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0: That was The Planets by Gustav Holst in a concert performance with guest conductor Vinay Parameswara, the Atlanta Symphony Orchestra, and women of the ASO Chorus. Norman McKenzie is director of ASO Choruses. Jeremy Toops is the ASO producer and recording engineer. The assistant recording engineer is Dan Carey-Bailey, who together with Jeremy Toops also does post-production. Commentary for this program was based on notes by Noel Morris. WABE's post-production is by Douglas Bell. And I'm Lois Reitzes. 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
0: Sir Edward Elgar conveyed the bustle and excitement of Edwardian London in his Cockaigne Overture, also known as In London Town. Here's the Winnipeg Symphony Orchestra with Bramwell Tovey conducting.

The Cockaigne Overture in London Town, music of Sir Edward Elgar, performed by the Winnipeg Symphony Orchestra, Bramwell Tovey conducting.

0: Iran has fired thousands of drones and missiles throughout the war. Their targets have included U.S. embassies, hotels, oil and gas sites, and military bases across the Gulf. National security analysts are worried.
1: I don't think the Pentagon is fully grappling with it, in part because they don't want to talk about the level of destruction.
0: The future of U.S. military bases in the Middle East on the next morning edition from NPR News.
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5: 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Featuring performances recorded in and around Atlanta, produced by Tommy Joe Anderson. I'm your host, John White. This month we are featuring concerts given by the Georgian Chamber Players. The Georgian Chamber Players was formed by principal players of the Atlanta Symphony Orchestra in 1984 in order to perform masterpieces of the chamber repertoire with their Atlanta Symphony Orchestra colleagues and world-renowned guest instrumentalist. Tonight's program was given on December 3, 2023 at the Avathakim Synagogue. First, we will hear Franz Schubert's Fantasy in F Minor, Deutsch 940 for piano duet.

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Pianists Julie Coucheron and Elizabeth Pridgen have just performed Schubert's Fantasy in F minor. To close this concert by the Georgian Chamber Players, we will hear Johannes Brahms' Piano Quartet No. 3 in C minor, Opus 60.

Brahms Piano Quartet No. 3 in C minor has closed this concert by the Georgian Chamber Players, David Kusharan, violin, Shinwei Shi, viola, Daniel Laufer, cello, and Julie Kusharan, piano. The concert was given December 3, 2023, at the Avath Akim Synagogue and was recorded by Joel Simmons. For upcoming concerts by the Georgian Chamber Players, visit their webpage at georgianchamberplayers.org. 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
1: Who was Harry Smith? The short answer about the 20th century polymath and hustler might be divined in his legendary Anthology of American Folk Music from 1952, an LP collection of mostly Southern U.S. folk music on 78 RPM Records.

0: The anthology established a cult of listening and influenced popular and folk revival artists from John Sebastian and the New Lost City Ramblers to rockers like Jerry Garcia of the Grateful Dead and Beck. In addition to music recording and wide-ranging research into tribal and other cultures, Harry Smith was a painter on canvas and on film. He was a profound thinker and worker in the American vernacular.
1: I'm happy to be an American because it gave me the freedom to break its laws. It gave me the freedom not to vote if I didn't want it. It'll probably arrest me and I'll be able to collect prison songs.
0: That's a taste of my own conversation with Harry Smith in Greenwich Village over 30 years ago. We'll also hear from his biographer, John Zwed, about the enigmatic artist's life and times from Northwest Coast potlatches to West Village folk dives. But let's start with a song from Harry Smith's famed anthology of American folk music and a cover version years later. From 1929 in Johnson City, Tennessee, it's the Bentley Boys on American Roots.

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0: Natalie Merchant and Richard Thompson from 2003 with a cover of the Bentley Boys song, Down on Penny's Farm, heard originally on Harry Smith's Anthology of American Folk Music. I asked the noted folklorist, jazz scholar, and music biographer John Zwed, who was Harry Smith?
1: Well, that's the toughest question of all, and maybe it's the only one that really seriously needs to be answered. He was, let's say, a filmmaker, a folklorist, a collector, a record producer, a magician, a painter, and as many people would say, also a polymath and autodidact. He was also a bum. That is, he had no paying job past the age of 25, and yet somehow survived to do amazing work, the most amazing of which is the anthology, or at least the most known, is the Anthology of American Folk Music, which has had an enormous influence over the years and continues to have so, and yet very few people have heard of him.

0: He used to ask, what really influenced you to be what you were? And he said, I had a lonely childhood, and I was astigmatic, and I couldn't see. So my hearing wasn't good. He had problems with his, you know, his bent over and so on, his short. So his father made him a rowboat, and he would spend hours, you know, spend half a day floating around watching kelp and the water movement and watching small animals move and watching the flow of waves as they intersect. Someone said, well, is it surrealism that influenced you? Yes, but kelp, floating kelp in the water more so. He's not kidding, right? I start Googling kelp. Who pops up but Leonardo, who spent hours in a boat watching the water movements, and then he starts rigging up things that, you know, everything from canal locks to inventions that didn't exist. I think, well, it was good enough for Leonardo, it's good enough for Harry.
1: I've always been interested in things that are either made bigger than they belong or smaller than they belong. Because, of course, one of the great problems that faces the world, if it should live so long, that these observations form our contact with reality. Again, I presume that this type of notion is colored by the transcendental type philosophy that my parents espoused. So when I say when

0: The time came to make motion pictures. I presume it arrives in everyone's life, but they don't make them. It just happens that I was a kind of a social outcast, so I had plenty of time on my hands and made them.
1: Harry Smith, from my interview with him at Allen Ginsberg's Greenwich Village, New York City apartment back in 1987. Harry grew up in Bellingham, Washington, and the island town of Anacortes. His parents practiced theosophy, a religion that combines mysticism, Buddhist, and Brahmic philosophy to arrive at ancient wisdom. As a loner high school kid, Harry became interested in the local Salish people, tribes native to the island, visiting and recording them with his friend Bill Holm. Biographer John Zwed tells us more.
2: First of all, you needed this big disc cutter, and you had to have a car battery, and then a transformer to do this, and you had to carry these heavy records with you. He biked some of the time. I can't believe he did that. But I talked to his partner, this Bill Holm, and he was a little younger, and they were going out together. And he said, I can't remember how we got there, because these were out in the country, and gas was rationed. So somehow, mysteriously, these two white kids show up out in there. And somehow, Harry gets on the side of these Indian people, so they trust him, and they want him to record him. So he's recording things that were actually against the law. American laws against certain kind of Indian religion practices, like singing and dancing, were in effect up to the early 40s.
3: This is the opening song of our prayer meeting, Native American Church.
2: And here's this little kid sitting recording these, and they're in this smoke-filled place with 200 people, the drums all night long, and they've got their heads covered with a blanket over this recording machine because they've got to hear what's happening on the machine. And every now and then someone taps them and said, can you record me? And then they go into possession. Now, I'm wondering what it's like to be, say, 15 or 16 to be in this scene, where you see people moving into another reality. And we haven't talked about his film work. He started making films without a camera, which is the ultimate primitivist move.
4: How do you do that?
2: Painting the thing like
4: painting actually on the film.
2: Yeah, and then you don't have to develop it. And you can use crappy film for this, because it doesn't matter. Persistence of vision, as they call it, requires a certain number of repetitions or you don't see it. So he's having to repeat exactly the same thing by hand on the film, and he's painting on both sides.
4: So the films are really not movie films about something that's photographed. These are images on film of paint.
2: They're geometrics to begin with.
4: And was there a soundtrack on these films as well?
2: Initially, it's been said that he didn't intend one, but he said afterwards they were going to be bebop records. Now, here comes a problem. Bebop was about out as you get in the early 40s, and only a couple towns in America really resonated to it. And Harry was rejecting all this modern stuff, so Harry suddenly jumps over rhythm and blues, swing, all that stuff, puts it to one side, and goes to bebop. And the closest I can come to understanding that is his partner in this stuff, Jordan Belson, said, well, it was the most modern and radical thing that we know outside of painting. And we thought, whoa, this is something that inspires us. So then they get into peyote about this time, which was still legal. And they're doing peyote, and they're listening to the music, and they're seeing explosions. And so Harry's initially doing Bessie Smith records, but when he heard Dizzy Gillespie, wow, the things were exploding left and right.

0: So he starts to paint the recordings. And that had been tried in a moody sort of way in the 20s, where he said, what's the feeling of Rhapsody in Blue? What's blue and so on? But he decides that every dot, every stroke is going to be a chord or something.
1: And see, each line in that painting represents a certain note on the record. Like, if I had the record, you can project the painting to the slide, and then it can point to a certain thing. See, like, the main theme in there, which is to do do do do do do do do do, is there are those curved lines up there. See, do do do do do do do do, and so forth. Each note is of the painting is on there. Just like I gave up making films after that last hand-drawn painting took like a number of years. I gave up painting after that thing took a number of years to make it, and it was just too exhausting, see.
0: But that's not enough. He's going to give it a frame that'll be different. So sometimes it's Kabbalah, sometimes it's a puzzle. And
2: are we looking at film right now, or are we looking at a painting?
0: This is a painting now. He moved over.
2: It's moved over. Yeah,
0: very quickly. But here's what's really interesting to me. He decided from the very beginning that he would perform these films. He wouldn't just project them. He would make comments about them or over them or change the speed. He goes as far as when the projectionist makes a mistake of throwing the projector out the window and the audience applauds. They think it's part of the show. On another case, someone talked to him using the Beatles as a soundtrack replacing Bebop. And Harry goes back to the booth and says, what are you doing? He said, it's the same thing, man. It's just, you know, it's rock. So Harry says, no, it's not rock. And he throws the tape recorder into the audience and the audience applauds.

0: The Beatles from their 1963 debut album. Music that was not on the top of Harry Smith's list back then. What he was interested in was much older, from the earlier parts of the 20th century, that had roots even further back. Music not found on LPs, but on 78s. There were others that, like Harry, collected these early recordings, such as Joe Buzzard and Robert Crumb. But I asked John Zwed what made Harry's collections different.
1: Harry was more like a vacuum cleaner. Like, you know, let me have that, man. I need that. I mean, he certainly wanted certain things for certain things, but I mean, none of those people you mentioned would have, say, hear their first shape note record and say, why aren't there more black versions of this? There must be, and they didn't get recorded. And white people must have taken credit for it. Well, he didn't know at that time they were actually black songbooks. They were distinctive from the others. If he had known that, he would have known the right trail. But then none of them would have said, I'm going to check out Africa to see if there's a prototype in African Protestant religion.

0: Yeah, they were very focused on the record as individual artifact and performance, whereas Harry seems to have a little more of the cultural anthropologist, ethnographer, seeker in him, yeah, too.
1: It's very easy to see those moldy fig-type old-fashioned collectors as being grouchy, nasty people smoking cigars in their basement playing these things. But if you actually look at who was collecting these records that Harry was collecting, they included the two sons of the Turkish ambassador, the Erdogan brothers.
0: Right,
1: they
0: included the beginnings of Atlantic Records.
1: And people like Gunter Schuller, who became a classical composer and conductor. They were connoisseurs of what was being rejected by the connoisseurs. They were finding their own way in. So these guys had superior ears, born from God knows what, obsessive listening. And as a person who's trying to get rid of records, how much can you hear in a lifetime? And can you remember it?

0: Mississippi Boweevil Blues by the Masked Marvel, also known as Delta Blues Man Charlie Patton, in 1929. From Harry Smith's Anthology of American Folk Music. More on Harry's record collecting and the origin of the influential anthology coming up on American Roots.
1: From the Gold Dome to the race for governor, Georgia is back in the politics spotlight this year. On WABE's Political Breakfast, we serve up civil and insightful conversations that help you unpack the latest developments in Congress, the state legislature, and the campaign trail. Join me, Lisa Raham, alongside Republican strategist Brian Robinson and Democratic strategist Theron Johnson for Political Breakfast. 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
2: Thus far, Defense Secretary Pete Hegseth has fired or blocked promotions of an astonishing 10% of the military's top-ranked officers. We'll talk with former Air Force Secretary Frank Kendall.
3: Secretary Hegseth is attempting to impose a number of, I'll call them, culture war initiatives on the Pentagon to structure the leadership, and it's created a climate of fear throughout the entire institution.
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0: I'm Nick Spitzer, and this is American Roots, with our exploration of the musical mind of West Coast to West Village artist Harry Smith. Biographer John Zwed told us how Harry caught the record collecting bug.
4: He wandered into a record store one day and heard them playing Tommy McLennan's, what was it, New Highway Blues, I think it was called, and he'd never heard anything like this. And I guess we all have had that moment. We say, what is this?

0: So he got very excited about this, and he started looking around, and he ran into Irish music along the way. But meanwhile, he's looking for the black stuff, and he's going to these places, and it turns out that they're all dumping their 78s because the army wants them for shellac.
1: Right, during the war effort.
0: They're going by the pound. So you could pick them up for nothing or whatever, you know, so he's in church basements and whatever. The idea was resisting. I don't want to see that thrown away, you know, take it in. So he starts finding...
1: Yeah, kind of an antiquarian impulse to keep the old format and hear the old music.
0: Yeah, but also it's music that nobody had heard, but the Japanese were being interned and they were having to dump their records and stuff. So he got all these Japanese records and someone said, what, you have no Chinese records? And who knew? I didn't, that there were Japanese popular records and Chinese popular records in the 1930s. I mean, who knew this?

0: So he's going into all the niches, and he's building up thousands of these things. And what happened was he had to dump a lot of them when he moved down to Berkeley. That's a separate story. He learned something about folklore and folk song because he was living in a tiny apartment underneath Bertrand Bronson, who was a great ballad scholar. But the thing was that Bronson was using commercial recordings of ballads, and this guy was really taking those records seriously.
1: He saw or heard that the records from the 20s and 30s on 78 were really oral tradition materials that the record companies were making and then selling back to those communities and beyond.
0: And he was using it as the basis of his four-volume work of the tunes for the child ballads, where he couldn't find anywhere else. So the odd part was always the academics knew that this stuff was important, but they couldn't bring themselves to admit it. They prefer the text. And that was why Bertrand Bronson was interesting, because he loved the music for its own sake. So Harry wheedled records out of him and so on. And he built this stuff up, and by the time he moved to New York, it's not clear how many he had. My best guess is he had about 2,000 records he brought with him, 78s. Some say 10, but I'm not sure.
1: 78s are heavy.
0: Yeah,
1: it's
0: I know.
1: It's a lot to carry, and they're brittle, too.
0: Well, he had them shipped collect to somebody else.

0: So anyway, he's got this stuff, and he's broke. But then he ran into a collector who said, why don't you go to this guy who's starting up a, yet another record company named Mo Ash. Now, Mo Ash had done jazz recordings and various things, but he was doing a folk label.
1: Yeah, Folkways.
0: Yeah, Folkways. Anyway, Harry had these records, and he went to sell them to Mo Ash, and Mo's going through them. And he said, you know, you could probably make more money if you put them in a package somehow or other, and we could sell the whole package. Now, what he didn't know, and what I didn't know until recently, is that Mo didn't intend to sell this in a record store. He meant to sell them to universities and to libraries. And if you look at the price of this album, it was $200 and some, the six parts back in that time, which is prohibitive in you already bought a library. So that's what he wanted to do with it. He wanted it to be an album like an album of poems or an anthology of poems. And he said, what do we call it? Anthology.
1: And this was going to be a big 33 and a third record that was taking a culled collection of the 78s.
0: Right. And the 33 and 30 has just been invented. And yet, as yet, no one was doing anthologies.

So Harry pulls out these records that he's interested in, and they all were made no later than 1932. He really thought that people, they were singing and recording for their moment, but after that time they became conscious of the fact that people were collecting these things, so they were singing for history. But he thought there was something open and honest about it, and although the records were rough, what the hell, put them out there.

0: Ever since then, people have been trying to figure out what the order was. Why did he do this? And every time you see an order, it's broken apart. So the first few songs are child ballads from their English collection. And number one is the number one ballad that was in the book and so forth. But then it shifts to something else. Sometimes it looks like he's talking about catastrophes, train wrecks. Another time he's talking love songs.
1: There's a lot of murders in there, too.
0: Yeah, and there are people are trying to figure out what's the order here? What's the hermetic order? What's the mysterious base on which he made this? Then he puts out notes for it which read like telegrams, or better yet, like headlines. You know, train wreck kills five.
1: Well, was there, do you think Harry Smith had a vision that you could describe as unified, or is it just, you know, guilty pleasures of the collector?
0: Well, he's pretty clear about it.
1: Which is a vision.
0: He thought they were better made than the other records for whatever reason, but then he said they got the ones that were the most exotic and the ones that sounded the best to him. That's not much to go by in trying to figure him out. And people are, there's a whole book on him, on this, how this is organized. So I find it fantastic that they're trying to find reasoning behind it. Sometimes it's occult, sometimes it's something else. But Harry was freewheeling with this. But people like John Sebastian of The Loving Spoonful, who was a folkie before this, said when he heard this, he was blown away. He said, These recorders were done on somebody's porch. This is like I could hear the wood creaking, you know. I could hear the rocking chairs and people yelling, hey, my neighbors. This was in a studio, and their voices were coming from Mars. He said, who knew you had voices like that? You know, some of them's way up in the stratosphere, and some of them are growling. People were saying, I didn't know people sang like that. And it's a quick jump to say, oh, I see, now you could become a punk singer and sing like that. Now you could become, you know, a rock and roller and sing like that. But these guys actually heard these things. I mean, Van Morrison heard them, Dylan did, and they were really energized by the roughness of it.
2: Oh, the cuckoo is a pretty bird.

0: The Cuckoo, sung by Clarence Ashley, recorded in Johnson City, Tennessee in 1929. It's a song that inspired Jerry Garcia of the Grateful Dead. Jerry told me about his relationship with Harry Smith's anthology.
1: Well, that was my first exposure to real folk music. I mean, before that, what I heard was all secondhand stuff. Was, you know, the sort of stuff like the Kingston Trio and that, you know, strictly top 40 folk music. And I mean, even up to and including Pete Seeger and that sort of the city billies and the, you know what I mean, city folk interpreters of what was really rural music. I didn't really understand the distinction. It wasn't until I was exposed to that Harry Smith collection of folkway stuff, and I heard all these records, and I said, my God, listen to that stuff. This stuff has incredible energy, and it's has amazing strength. That was the stuff where I started to really appreciate. That's where I learned down claw hammer picking, or frailing, or whatever you want to call it, drop thumb, from listening to the Clarence Ashley cuts on that one album. There's three sets of double albums, if I remember correctly, in the Harry Smith collection. And the first one of them has a couple of those Clarence Ashley tunes on it, I think. And also Mississippi John Hurt. I mean, that record almost set me up. I love it. It is one of the most beautiful records. It's just gorgeous sounding.

Minglewood Blues by Cannon's Jug Stompers, 1928, recorded in Memphis, Tennessee. Gus Cannon on banjo and jug. Ashley Thompson, vocal and guitar. Noah Lewis on harmonica. Minglewood was the name of a lumber camp upriver from Memphis where Noah Lewis once found work. The song was later covered by Jerry Garcia and the Grateful Dead on their first LP, 1967, as the New Minglewood Blues.

0: Beck were the blues originally recorded by Robert Johnson in 1936. Beck's version from the Harry Smith Project, a live tribute to the anthology in Los Angeles, 2001. Robert Johnson's song was intended for Volume 4 of the anthology, which was never published, but finally released by Revenant Records in 2000. While Robert Johnson didn't make it into the original anthology, many of his blues contemporaries did. Sleepy John Estes, Blind Willie Johnson, and Charlie Patton. Up next, more from Harry Smith biographer John Zwed and folk revival performer scholar the late Mike Seeger for the final act in her exploration of the great delineator, Harry Smith, when American Roots returns.
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0: This is American Roots, in search of Harry Smith, the enigmatic producer of traditional music and ritual field recordings, avant soundscapes, a painter and a filmmaker, and most of all known as the creator and annotator of arguably the first major reissue recording, the Anthology of American Folk Music, in 1952 for Folkways Records. Folkways became part of the Smithsonian Institution in the 1980s, where I was posted, and sought out Harry Smith to discuss his work. Harry was staying in poet Allen Ginsberg's Greenwich Village apartment, where we met.
3: My golden years, which turned out to be lead or tin or something, are best turned to use at times in making films. And at other times, best turned to making recordings. This set of 120 recordings finishes that. That is a compact unit that allows the study of these rhythms, whether they come from outer space or whether they come from some essentially physical process, I don't know. I feel as surely as the life's blood pulsing through my body that through this very earth pulses some force that draws us together, that flings you around like a piece of cork from probably a comfortable living room and a nice friends and everything else into this chaotic atmosphere where you'll probably be nice down the street when you step out. But you're to view it with equanimity and think, my, for this interesting folk experience, perhaps I will be written up like Stack of Lee or Frankie and Johnny. Maybe it'll be a famous death. He was leaving Ginsburg's at 10:31 evening. Oh, now I'm sounding like Baskin Lunsford. He had such a nice way of singing.

0: I wish I was a mole in the ground. Bascom Lamar Lunsford, the minstrel of the Appalachians, lending his commanding voice and banjo playing to the tune recorded in 1928 in Ashland, Kentucky. In the 1960s, New York City folk revivalists like the New Lost City Ramblers took inspiration from Harry's collection. John Zwed told us that musicians Mike Seeger and Ralph Rinsler used to tape the records. Then they and others went out in search of the musicians from the old 78s, deep into Appalachia and the Mississippi Delta. To their surprise, some were still alive. When the Smithsonian acquired Folkways in 1987, Ralph wanted the anthology to be reissued. 10 years later, the anthology, now a CD set, won a Grammy. That same year, at a concert celebrating the reissue, the late folk music seeker, promoter, and performer Mike Seeger spoke about Harry Smith's collection.
1: In 1952, no one had ever thought of putting out basically hillbilly music and race music in an LP format. Alan Lomax and John Lomax put out some 78 RPM reissues. A couple of them in the 40s. But the LP format, the ability to hear one right after another and have them in bunches that kind of paint more of a picture, and to have the booklet, the way that Harry did it, was very different than the Lomax. His unerring ear, his unerring vision of what is important, and his way, his artistic way of presenting it, just made it something almost bigger than it was. He had an incredible ability of perception. In fact, I think it was almost like a centrifugal force just flying apart, what was what Harry was, in a way, to me.

Train on the Island, 1964, with Mike Seeger and the New Lost City Ramblers, covering J.P. Nestor's 1927 version from the Anthology of American Folk Music. Nestor recorded the song with fiddler Norman Edmonds in Bristol, Virginia, when Victor Records' legendary talent scout Ralph Peer came to town searching for new music. Some call this the Big Bang in country music, when Ralph Peer discovered the Carter family, who'd go on to influence musicians from Doc Watson to Johnny Cash as a result of their 78 RPM recordings, radio programs, and generations of family singers. Here is the Carter family, recorded at RCA Victor Studios in Camden, New Jersey, 1928, with one of the many songs included on the anthology. It's the tale of John Hardy.

0: blues man Alvin Youngblood Hart, 1998, with his rendition of John Hardy, a real person, a black man, sentenced to death in West Virginia for killing someone at a crap game. It's said that John Hardy wrote part of the song himself and sang it from the gallows. Both white and black singers, including Leadbelly, covered John Hardy. Harry Smith chose the Carter Family version for his anthology of American folk music. I asked biographer John Sweat about Harry Smith's legacy.
1: Did he not do a lot more than the rest of us? I mean, you know, I don't want to sit here and list his influences, but they turn up in weird places, you know. Look at it this way. It raises questions to me. Who gets a biography? What do you have to do to get a biography written about you? I opened my book by describing, what is it? It's right here in front of me. I'm standing in the ruined shell of a 19th century glass factory in Red Hook, the far fringes of Brooklyn, and the shards of glass crunching under my feet. Stacks of shipping cartons surround me, enough to fill a small New York apartment floor to ceiling. They contain the books and records of Harry Everett Smith, at least those that survived his life in the streets and other people's homes and things paid for by somebody else. This building will soon be converted to artist studios, something Harry never had, but now it's a warehouse of Smithiana, and I'm writing a book about him. And the first cartons I open are filled with what must be thousands of long-playing records, discs by Charlie Parker, Pink Floyd, Shel Silverstein, Thelonious Monk, Cajun Singers, The Chieftains, Grand Ole Opry, Black Church Sermons, raunchy proto-rap and comedy skits, New Orleans Prairies, bootleg Bob Dylan's square dance music, Alan's Lomax field recordings, blues, bird songs, and American Indian chants. In the book boxes are journals such as African Arts, American Bee Journal, Journal of the American Society of Psychical Research, Biotechnology, Oral History, Blake Studies, Ancient Indian Traditions and Mythology, Nature, and Howard the Duck. I can't open any more of these boxes, which I didn't do. I have to stop it. I feel as if I'm entering Jorge Luis Borges' Library of Babel, a universe of books and records, or maybe a labyrinth of paper and vinyl, as there's no order and their contents random and seemingly meaningless. The temptation is to read and listen to every one of them in hopes of finding the meaning behind Harry, the reader, and the listener. But then I might never be able to write the book, and worse, maybe the book is already written and it's in there. How did I get here?

0: John Zwed, reading from his biography, Cosmic Scholar, The Life and Times of Harry Smith. Harry Smith, who passed away in 1991 at age 68, said, "I'm glad to see that my dreams came true. I saw America changed through music." Thanks to our colleagues in the School of Liberal Arts at Tulane University and to the National Endowment for the Arts, the New Orleans Tourism and Culture Fund, and Jim Hart in Chicago. We appreciate the help of Greg Adams, Cecilia Peterson, Dave Walker, and Jeff Place at the Smithsonian's Ralph Rinsler Folklife Archive and Smithsonian Folkways Recordings. 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I'm Nick Spitzer, and this is American Roots from PRX, Public Radio Exchange.
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0: This is American Roots, listening back to Harry Smith's influential 1952 Anthology of American Folk Music. From the 1920s, 30s era of 78 RPM recordings. It's mostly from the southern U.S., including blues and country, jug bands, gospel, Louisiana Cajun music, and Texas cowboy songs, with tales of travel, tragedy, lost love, and banditry. This hour, we'll hear later covers of the old music by artists like the Black Keys, Amethyst Kia, Gillian Welch, Bob Dylan, and Marianne Faithfull. We'll also hear about a recent focus on the anthology's B-sides. Right now, it's West Virginia guitarist and singer Frank Hutchinson's B-side, Stack-A-Lee.

Let's roll with one of the great blues songsters. Mississippi John Hurt from Avalon made 78s and was rediscovered in the early 1960s, influencing Dave Van Ronk, Dylan, Bonnie Raitt, and many more in the folk scene. Here's Mississippi John recording for OK Records in New York City, 1928, talking about the brutality of work in Spike Driver Blues on American Roots. Take

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1: At the Harry Smith Project Live, a series of performances covering songs from the anthology of American folk music. It's cool to hear her alongside Mississippi John Hurt's original tough tune about John Henry and the work, Spike Driver Blues. Blues as a feeling and pain-killing commentary on life's hardships existed before and well after the making of 78 RPM records, from small black agrarian communities to today's global rock and pop of the Black Keys, coming up. But first, a version of Po' Boy Long Way From Home by Booker T. Washington, Bucca White, from Aberdeen, Mississippi.

0: Dixie Ears from New York City, bringing African-American four-part harmony to the tale of the Titanic with their 1950 version of When That Great Ship Went Down. Check out a very different version on Harry Smith's Anthology of American Folk Music from the husband and wife duo of William and Versie Smith, who recorded it for Paramount in 1927. Harry Smith's own headline in highly personal song notes was, "Manufacturer's proud dream destroyed at shipwreck, segregated poor die first." As a kid in the 1950s, I remember elders often spoke of the Titanic in cautionary terms. Coming up, Songs of Outlaws, when American Roots returns.
1: From the Gold Dome to the race for governor, Georgia is back in the politics spotlight this year. On WABE's Political Breakfast, we serve up civil and insightful conversations that help you unpack the latest developments in Congress, the state legislature, and the campaign trail. 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
2: Iran has fired thousands of drones and missiles throughout the war. Their targets have included U.S. embassies, hotels, oil and gas sites, and military bases across the Gulf. National security analysts are worried.
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2: The future of U.S. military bases in the Middle East on the next morning edition from NPR News.
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0: This is American Roots, with music from the Anthology of American Folk Music, the epic collection of songs assembled by self-made ethnographer, producer, and artist Harry Smith. The many songs resonate from Bob Dylan and Beck to Amethyst Kia and others. The first volume of the anthology is dedicated to ballads, story songs, many about murder and banditry. One about gunslinger Cole Younger, a Jesse James associate, is coming up. First, a song telling of the 1881 assassination of President James Garfield, sung in 1927 by Kelly Harrell, a mill worker from Fieldale, Virginia, backed by fiddle, banjo, and guitar. The tale of Charles Guiteau on American.

0: Bob Dylan. I was a fan of blues and stories about bandits. In that case, his own outlaw blues, with its allusion to feeling like Jesse James, from Bob's 1965 LP, Bringing It All Back Home. Before that, we heard Texan Edward Crane, 1931, in New York, singing about real-life bandit Cole Younger, a Missouri outlaw who joined Frank and Jesse James on robberies throughout Missouri and Kentucky. After serving time in prison, Cole Younger and Frank James had a Wild West show that toured the South. Coming up, a 2002 recording by Gillian Welch, taking it from Harry Smith's Anthology of American Folk Music, 50 Miles of Elbow Room, originally recorded by Reverend F.W. McGee, 1931, and also the Carter family. Before and after that, two B-sides. What are B-sides? The flip sides of all the tracks chosen for the anthology by Harry Smith and issued by Dust to Digital Records in 2020. This B-side song, I Heard the Voice of a Pork Chop, is a parody of I Heard the Voice of Jesus Say, Come Unto Me and Rest. The humor recorded by Medicine Show singer-guitarist Jim Jackson from Hernando, Mississippi in 1928.
1: Ah, don't that sound good? It sounds good to me. Oh, it certainly does now. Oh, stir it up, will you, while you...

0: Columbus Frugé, the Cajun accordionist and singer, solo, keeping time on a Coca-Cola crate. Columbus Frugé from Arnoville, Louisiana, a French settlement along Bayou Teche, the title location of the majestic song about the parting of lovers. It was a B-side of Saut Crapaud, Jump Frog, a favorite children's song, also with adult implications. And we are back with mostly later and some very current covers of the Anthology of American Folk Music recordings and B-sides from Doc Watson, Amethyst Kia, Gatemouth Brown, and Los Super 7, When American Roots Returns.
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0: In 1963, Kentucky singer Gene Ritchie was introduced to North Carolina guitar virtuoso and singer Doc Watson at Folk City in New York. That night, they sang the Carter family's powerful song of separated lovers, Storms Are on the Ocean. It was a B-side of the Carters' 1927 version of Single Girl, Married Girl, found in Harry Smith's anthology. Here are Gene and Doc on stage at Folk City on America.

Darling Corey, with the powerful voice and banjo accompaniment of Tennessean Amethyst Kia in 2013, on Virginian Buell Casey's Darling Cora, recorded in 1927 as the B-side to East Virginia Blues. The funereal song of lost love was collected by British folk song scholar Cecil Sharp during his 1918 trip to Western North Carolina. On a happier note is music from 1928, recorded by Henry Ragtime Texas Thomas, born in Big Sandy, Texas, 1874. He hoboed, played blues guitar, and improvised on West African-sourced quills. This Harry Smith anthology B-side tune was in turn a huge hit for Canned Heat 40 years later. Here's Henry Thomas, Bulldoze Blues on American Roots.

Canned Heat, 1968, going up country as a hippie back to the land panacea with new lyrics, but based on Bulldoze Blues from Henry Ragtime Texas Thomas. His archaic use of quills was replaced by a flute. Here's a 1951 recording based on an old hymn about using a royal telephone to reach the Lord, originally recorded by Reverend Sister Mary Nelson on the Anthology of American Folk Music. I love this rockin' version with guitarist Sister Rosetta Tharp, joined by vocals with Marie Knight and pianist Sammy Price, Royal Telephone, here on the radio from American Roots.

See That My Grave Is Kept Clean, 2005, Los Super 7, with the late guitarist singer Gatemouth Brown from Orange, Texas. It was a note on respect in the afterlife from Texas bluesman Blind Lemon Jefferson's 1928 recording found on Harry Smith's Anthology of American Folk Music in 1952. Thanks for listening to the music from records, old and new. I'll put them back on the shelf and say goodbye on the radio for now. Here's to our colleagues in the School of Liberal Arts at Tulane University and our presenting station, WWNO-FM, at the University of New Orleans. Special thanks this week to the folks at Dusta Digital, April and Lance Ledbetter. 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I'm Nick Spitzer. 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
1: 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Artists, activists, faith leaders, government officials, and more tell the story of Atlanta and what the nation can learn from how democracy is practiced and remade here. Out now.
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4: Live from NPR News in Washington, I'm Dave Mattingly. President Trump is calling on Ukraine's President Volodymyr Zelensky to stop attacking Russian oil refineries and other diesel-related infrastructure in that country. Trump says the Ukrainian attacks are raising diesel prices in the U.S. and elsewhere.
5: Diesel is being driven up by the fact that it's having a hard time coming out of Russia. And that's a case that hurts the world. We got to stop.
4: President was speaking to reporters aboard Air Force One yesterday. The Ukrainian attacks on Russia's oil and gas industry led Moscow to ban diesel exports back in July. Diesel and gasoline prices have also spiked because of limited ship traffic in the Strait of Hormuz amid war between the U.S. and Iran. Over the weekend, Saudi Arabia shut down an oil pipeline that bypassed the strait because of damage from attack drones. AAA says diesel is at a record high in the U.S. It's averaging $6.23 a gallon. Regular gasoline is up to nearly $4.32. House Speaker Mike Johnson says he supports the call from tech executives to slow the development of artificial intelligence until more safeguards are in place.
6: We need to get them all in a room at the same time and agree on what the guardrails are. That's the only way to do this.
4: He was speaking to CNN's State of the Union program. This is NPR News from Washington.
7: Live from WABE News in Atlanta, good morning. I'm Lisa Ram. It is 6:31. Gwinnett County has a new program aimed at addressing blight. WABE's Molly Salmon reports. The county commissioner behind the ordinance says he's especially interested in blighted commercial properties.
8: Commissioner Kirkland Cardin represents Western Gwinnett, including some older pockets of the county.
9: Some of these areas need some TLC.
8: To address places that are really run down, like vacant shopping centers and warehouses with lots of trash and graffiti, he's sponsored creation of a blight tax. Owners of blighted properties have to begin a remediation or redevelopment plan, or they'll see property tax hikes. Once they clean up, the tax rate goes down.
9: It's a tool or a resource to rejuvenate commercial corridors in Gwinnett County, Georgia, that need the help.
8: This approach isn't unique to Gwinnett. Cobb, DeKalb, and Clayton counties have blight taxes, too. Property owners can appeal, and the ordinance doesn't apply to occupied residential properties. Molly Samuel, WABE News.
7: It was a mixed bag of results for Georgia's top division college football programs over the weekend. Alex Helmick has more for us.
10: 2-0 UGA kept its scoring bonanza from week one going, beating Western Kentucky 70-20. The Bulldogs start SEC play next Saturday in Arkansas. Georgia Tech has started the season 0-2 after losing to Tennessee 45-24. The Yellow Jackets look to bounce back against lower division Mercer also Saturday at noon. 2-0 Georgia State beat Kennesaw State 31-17. The Panthers have now doubled their win total from last year and next play UCF in Orlando Saturday night. The 1-1 Owls go up to Knoxville to play the aforementioned Tennessee Volunteers. And 1-1 Georgia Southern lost to Clemson this weekend. The Eagles play Jacksonville State in Alabama Saturday night. Alex Helmick, WABE News.
7: For these and other local stories, visit us at WABE.org. Still to come this morning, Iranian officials say a meeting with Gulf states to discuss the Strait of Hormuz has been postponed, dealing a blow to efforts to reopen the strait. More on that in a moment, right here on member-funded WABE 90.1 FM.

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1: Good morning. Leaders of some of the biggest AI companies say it's time to slow down. Texas Congressman Greg Kassar is also sounding the alarm about artificial superintelligence and joins us this hour. It's Morning Edition from NPR News. Forecasters say you can expect to pay a lot more to heat your homes this winter. I'm Amy Martinez.
2: And I'm Leila Fadel. Even with milder temperatures, you'll pay more to stay warm because of higher fuel prices. In a new book called Profiles in Cowardice, a journalist critiques stakeholders for caving to White House pressure. Also, as the U.S.-Iran war drags on, American bases in the Persian Gulf face an uncertain future. It's Monday, September 14th. Happy birthday to Pope Leo. He turns 71 years old today. The news is next.
3: Live from NPR News in Washington, I'm Corva Coleman. President Trump is promising to visit dozens of Republicans as they campaign for office ahead of the midterm elections. He made this promise at last week's GOP convention. That's where he also vowed to give every American adult $5,000 if Republicans keep control of Congress after the election. NPR's Mara Liasson says there doesn't seem to be a lot of enthusiasm for the payouts.
4: The response has been surprisingly tepid, even among Republicans. Some Republicans worry that even if Congress would approve such a payout, because the president can't just send those checks himself, it would cost more than $1 trillion, and that would add to the historically high national debt, unless it was paid for by raising taxes or budget cuts.
3: NPR's Mara Liasson reporting. President Trump is downplaying calls from the leaders of artificial intelligence companies for a slowdown in AI research. He says he does not want to give China any advantage. NPR's Windsor Johnston reports some experts agree with Trump.
5: The CEO of Anthropic is warning AI companies to slow the development of their most advanced models, citing major safety concerns. The leaders of OpenAI and SpaceX AI are also backing the call. But Cornell University technology policy expert Sarah Krepp says any plan must extend beyond American companies.
6: And not just other companies, but other countries. And the one I think we all have in mind, or should have in mind, is China. They are very much on the heels of U.S. frontier AI and at a fraction of the cost.
5: Krepp says slowing American developers without a global agreement could allow foreign competitors to benefit from U.S. restraint. Windsor Johnston, NPR News.
3: The Kremlin says Russia is not ruling out additional U.S. brokered peace talks with Ukraine beginning this fall. The comments follow renewed U.S. mediation efforts and weekend fighting that left at least 11 people dead. NPR's Charles Maines reports from Moscow.
7: With Ukraine's air defenses largely depleted, Russia has carried out near daily drone and missile attacks on civilian, energy, and shipping infrastructure across the country. The port city of Odessa has been a particular target as Russia attempts to block exports of grain crucial to Ukraine's economy. Ukrainian President Volodymyr Zelensky has called the attacks an attempt to break Ukraine's resistance. Yet Kyiv has also targeted Russian civilian infrastructure in a bid to bring the war home to Russians. In the latest, Ukrainian drones struck an apartment building in the Republic of Tatarstan and targeted an oil facility in the Krasnodar region, part of a pattern of attacks that have caused fuel shortages throughout the summer. Charles Baines, NPR News, Moscow.
3: Russian drones hit a Ukrainian rail line today near the border with Poland. One missed former CIA Director David Petraeus, who was safely evacuated. This is NPR.
8: Live from WABE News in Atlanta. Good morning. I'm Lisa Ram. It is 7:04. A coalition of major medical associations with hundreds of members in Georgia is urging Americans to get updated COVID-19 and flu shots ahead of a respiratory virus season. WABE's Jess Mador reports for us.
9: The coalition includes the American Medical Association, the American Academy of Pediatrics, and other doctors' groups. Its published findings show the COVID-19, flu, and RSV shots continue to protect against severe illness, hospitalization, and death. This fall, its recommendations include the updated COVID-19 shot for all adults. People age 65 and older or who are immunocompromised can get a second dose 6 months later, and all children 6 to 23 months old, among others. This is the kind of guidance the CDC usually provides. This year, its vaccine advisory committee remains in a court battle. The CDC website says further updates are forthcoming. Jess Mador, WABE News.
8: Georgia U.S. Senator John Ossoff and gubernatorial candidate Keisha Lance Bottoms are continuing their strategy of campaigning together. As WABE's Raul Bali reports, their Republican opponents are not doing the same.
10: While Republican nominee for Governor Rick Jackson and U.S. Senate nominee Congressman Mike Collins have appeared at the same events, they have not campaigned together like Ossoff and Bottoms did again this weekend. At a Sunday rally in Athens, Bottoms focused some of her attacks on Jackson's business practices before calling on him to reveal all of his investments.
11: Tell us just how much of our tax dollars you, your companies, and your so-called nonprofits have received from the people of Georgia.
10: Jackson has said he will unwind himself from state contracts if elected. As for Ossoff, he rolled out this on AI.
12: Tech titans dig bunkers while warning us the new intelligence they're creating risks human extinction. Congress debates youth sports and the president builds a ballroom. An ancient establishment barely capable of email sleepwalks into a technological revolution while the president dismantles precautions and calls us fools for worrying.
10: Collins has talked about his support of data centers as part of the artificial intelligence competition against China. He has also talked about local control for the building of those projects. Raul Bali, WABE News.
8: For these and other local stories, visit us at WABE.org.
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2: It's Morning Edition from NPR News. I'm Leila Fadel in Washington, D.C.
15: And Amy Martinez in Los Angeles, California. Artificial intelligence companies have been sprinting to refine their AI models.
2: But over the weekend, top AI leaders called for tapping the brakes for the sake of safety. In a few moments, we'll speak with Representative Greg Kassar, one of the lawmakers pushing to regulate artificial intelligence. We begin with the latest developments.
15: NPR's John Ruich has been following the story. John, tapping the brakes is not the same as slamming the brakes. So what happened over the weekend?
16: So it started when Dario Amodei, the CEO of Anthropic, which makes Claude AI, posted a long essay online that said it's time for an intentional global slowdown of AI development. He said basically the pace at which AI is advancing is becoming too fast for people to keep up with it and keep it safe. So it needs to slow down. And he said companies like his need to have independent auditors embedded within them to check their safety measures. After that post went up online, there was this rapid and extraordinary display of unity from other industry leaders. So Sam Altman, the CEO of OpenAI, Elon Musk, who among other things runs XAI, and Demis Hassabis, who runs Google's AI efforts, they all agreed online.
15: Yeah, I wonder if everyone was just waiting for one person to step up and say it first. So what do you think sparked this?
16: Well, there's been this string of incidents, which I'm sure you've heard about in recent weeks, that have spooked a lot of people, a lot of the top minds in AI. A big one was the so-called Hugging Face incident. That's when a bunch of OpenAI's AI programs, agents, were working together in secret behind the backs of people and eventually hacked into a startup called Hugging Face. That was not what they had been told to do. Other companies have also reported similar incidents of AI agents going off script. And Dario Amodei wrote in that essay on Saturday that he worries that in 6 to 12 months, a swarm of AI agents like that could take over the entire internet. You know, the ultimate fear here is that humans lose control of AI.
15: So can a coordinated slowdown of AI really happen? Or what I really want to ask, John, will AI let it happen?
16: Yeah, you know, there's been discussion about that for a while. What we seem to have now, though, is these open, clear statements among company leaders that something needs to happen. Anthropic said it's going to unilaterally put in third-party safety auditors. Sam Altman agreed that was a good idea, so presumably OpenAI will follow suit. Colin Shea Bleymeyer is a research fellow at Georgetown's Center for Security and Emerging Technology. He says there also needs to be government support.
17: They can only be so effective on their own. And there's only, frankly, so much that we, the public, want to trust them to do the right thing on their own.
16: So there is a renewed push by some members of Congress to act to curb AI risk. President Trump was asked about this slowdown prospect yesterday in Ireland. He did not seem to be in favor of it. He said the U.S. is leading China on AI, and he wants to keep it that way.
15: All right, so speaking of China, are they likely to get on board?
16: That is a big and complicated question. Many in China do have some of the same concerns that were voiced by these AI leaders, but Beijing also sees themselves as underdogs in the AI industry. Kyle Chan is at the Brookings Institution. He says companies in China will take their cues on this one from the government, which he says does actually ultimately have an interest in AI safety.
18: Their worst nightmare would be if

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1: Good morning. President Trump's approval ratings are still low, but Republicans have some advantages going into the midterms. More money, partisan gerrymandering, and confusion over mail-in ballots. It's Morning Edition from NPR News. The Kennedy Center is on the brink of financial collapse, according to documents seen by the Washington Post. I'm Leila Faldin.
2: And I'm Martinez. The Trump-led board says only President Trump can save the Kennedy Center from bankruptcy. Also, Iran-backed Houthis in Yemen increase attacks on Saudi oil facilities and maritime shipping. Now, a planned regional meeting between Iran and several Arab countries is postponed. It's Monday, September 14th. It ain't hard to tell. New York City rapper Nas is 53 years old today. News is next.
3: Live from NPR News in Washington, I'm Korva Coleman. President Trump is downplaying calls by artificial intelligence industry leaders for a slowdown in AI research. Trump says he does not want the U.S. to cede any ground to China. Beijing is also investing heavily in AI research. NPR's Jude Joffe Block reports it's not clear what slowdown the AI company leaders will agree upon.
4: Anthropic CEO Dario Amodei called for pacing the frontier, which means slowing down cutting-edge AI development so risk prevention can keep up. Amodei called for labs to embed third-party evaluators and for international cooperation. Sam Altman of OpenAI chimed in quickly, saying he would also use independent evaluators. That idea was also something Satya Nadella of Microsoft said he welcomed. Elon Musk said Amodei was right, but in other posts, he specified the oversight he wants to see is peer review by competitors. Google's Demis Hassabis said Amodei's essay points towards the right path forward, but said the details still need to be worked through. Jude Joffe Block, NPR News.
3: Anthropic, Google, and Microsoft are among NPR's financial supporters. Iran says a planned meeting it was going to attend with other Gulf nations now won't happen, saying this was at the request of Saudi Arabia. They were supposed to talk about the Strait of Hormuz. But this comes as Houthi rebels in Yemen gain ground at the expense of Saudi Arabia. The Houthis are allied with Iran. NPR's Hadil Al-Shalchi explains the Houthis have now claimed more control over a different waterway, the Bab al-Mandab Strait, at the bottom of the Red Sea.
5: This strait is a waterway which is in the Red Sea and an alternate route that Saudi Arabia uses to ship its oil. So the Houthis' capture of a port in the Bab al-Mandab Strait on Friday and more strategic islands today is the group's latest move to control that choke point. The Houthis have also been attacking Saudi oil facilities over the past month to keep pressure on global markets.
3: NPR's Hadil Al-Shalchi reporting. President Trump says he expects a trade deal with Canada soon, but as Dan Karpinchuk reports from Toronto, the Canadian trade minister says there are no plans to resume talks.
6: Speaking to journalists on his trip to Ireland Saturday, Trump was optimistic about a trade deal with Canada getting done.
7: You'll probably see a deal with Canada fairly soon.
6: His comment came less than a week since Ottawa's retaliatory measures went into effect after he slapped more tariffs on Canada 3 weeks ago. He then added new tariffs to take effect Tuesday and even bans on Canadian dairy and alcohol to kick in at the end of September. Canadian Prime Minister Mark Carney huddled with his cabinet on Friday planning out Ottawa's next move, but there's been no mention yet of more countermeasures. His Minister of Canada-U.S. Trade, Dominic LeBlanc, said although he's been in touch with the American side, there are no plans to resume formal talks.
3: You're listening to NPR.
8: Live from WABE News in Atlanta. Good morning. I'm Lisa Ram. It is 8:04. Gwinnett County has a new program aimed at addressing blight. WABE's Molly Samuel reports the county commissioner behind the ordinance says he's especially interested in blighted commercial properties.
9: Commissioner Kirkland Cardin represents Western Gwinnett, including some older pockets of the county.
10: Some of these areas need some TLC.
9: To address places that are really run down, like vacant shopping centers and warehouses with lots of trash and graffiti, he sponsored creation of a blight tax. Owners of blighted properties have to begin a remediation or redevelopment plan, or they'll see property tax hikes. Once they clean up, the tax rate goes down.
10: It's a tool or a resource to rejuvenate commercial corridors in Gwinnett County, Georgia, that need the help.
9: This approach isn't unique to Gwinnett. Cobb, DeKalb, and Clayton counties have blight taxes, too. Property owners can appeal, and the ordinance doesn't apply to occupied residential properties. Molly Samuel, WABE News.
8: It was a mixed bag of results for Georgia's top division college football programs over the weekend. Alex Helmick has more.
11: 2-0 UGA kept its scoring bonanza from week one going, beating Western Kentucky 70-20. The Bulldogs start SEC play next Saturday in Arkansas. Georgia Tech has started the season 0-2 after losing to Tennessee 45-24. The Yellow Jackets look to bounce back against lower division Mercer also Saturday at noon. 2-0 Georgia State beat Kennesaw State 31-17. The Panthers have now doubled their win total from last year and next play UCF in Orlando Saturday night. The 1-1 Owls go up to Knoxville to play the aforementioned Tennessee Volunteers. And 1-1 Georgia Southern lost to Clemson this weekend. The Eagles play Jacksonville State in Alabama Saturday night. Alex Helmick, WABE News.
8: Heat will continue to scorch most of north and central Georgia through the rest of September. That's according to the National Weather Service. Forecasters predict the rest of this week will be dry and sunny in metro Atlanta with highs in the low 90s every day. And those high temperatures aren't going anywhere anytime soon. Forecasters say take precautions as these conditions may cause heat illnesses for anyone who does not have access to air conditioning. So check your elderly neighbors. Stay hydrated while working outside and bring your pets indoors. And, of course, give them plenty of water. 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
14: It's Morning Edition from NPR News. I'm Leila Fadel in Washington, D.C.
15: And I'm A. Martinez in Los Angeles, California. All right, it's officially midterm campaign season. President Trump pledged to visit dozens of Republican candidates nationwide ahead of the November elections to drum up voter enthusiasm.
14: But the war in Iran and sky-high gasoline prices contribute to a tough political environment for the incumbent party.
15: NPR's senior national political correspondent, Mara Liasson, has been watching the dynamics. Mara, so the president at the Republican convention in Dallas last week pledged to give every American $5,000 if Republicans win in November. What have you seen as a response?
16: The response has been surprisingly tepid, even among Republicans. Some Republicans worry that even if Congress would approve such a payout, because the president can't just send those checks himself, it would cost more than $1 trillion, and that would add to the historically high national debt, unless it was paid for by raising taxes or budget cuts. And then there's the question about credibility. Do voters think they would get those checks? Trump has made so many unfulfilled campaign promises. He promised to give Americans a $5,000 Doge dividend, a $2,000 tariff rebate. He promised no foreign wars, that inflation and high prices would come down as soon as he took office, and none of those things have happened. And Trump got asked yesterday if Congress would need to approve the checks. He was at a brief press conference in Ireland. Here's what he said.
17: I don't know if it's easy or not if the Republicans win, as they said.
15: Now, Vice President J.D. Vance also headlined the convention as a potential inheritor of Trump's MAGA support base. What stood out from his remarks?
16: Well, that's right. Vance is preparing for a 2028 presidential run of his own. Republicans are watching to see if he can develop the same deep emotional bond with the MAGA base that Trump has. Some people have called it a cult of personality. But he was also in Dallas to deliver the 2026 Republican message. He ticked through the Trump administration's accomplishments, closing the border, drop in violent crime, a rollback of taxes. But he was mostly focused in that message on the failings of Democrats.
18: The Democrats are the party of hatred. They're the party that despises America and the people who built it.
16: Vance and Republicans are counting on negative partisanship to motivate voters with that negative message. The idea is that mostly nowadays voters go into the polling booth to vote to stop someone from winning, not necessarily because they're thrilled about who they're voting for. The other thing that struck me about Vance's speech was that he did not name the big elephant in the room, the war in Iran, which is very unpopular even with Republicans.
15: Now, what are you watching in the coming weeks when it comes to the dynamics for each party?
16: Well, I think there are two competing forces at work here. One is the kind of organic environmental forces. Democrats have a lot of enthusiasm. Their turnout has been higher. They're angry about the economy. Trump himself is unpopular. Quinnipiac's poll had him last week as low as 33%. His policies are unpopular. Tariffs, the war in Iran, data centers, AI safety, the use of flock cameras. Normally, when we see this, we would say there's a blue wave forming. But Republicans have a lot of structural advantages, including much, much more money, which they're beginning to spend now, partisan gerrymandering, which let them create more safe Republican seats, and this big confusion over mail-in ballots, which could end up decreasing the number of votes. And what I'm watching for is to see whether these structural factors and the fact that the Democratic Party brand is so bad help Republicans hang on in what is a very grim political environment for them.
15: All right, that's NPR's Mara Liasson. Mara, thanks a lot.
16: You're welcome.
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3: Live from NPR News in Washington, I'm Dave Mattingly. Some tech executives are calling for a slowdown in the development of artificial intelligence, citing the need for more safeguards. Here's NPR's John Ruwitch.
4: It started when Dario Amodei, the CEO of Anthropic, which makes Claude AI, posted a long essay online that said it's time for an intentional global slowdown of AI development. He said basically the pace at which AI is advancing is becoming too fast for people to keep up with it and keep it safe. So it needs to slow down. And he said companies like his need to have independent auditors embedded within them to check their safety measures. After that post went up online, there was this rapid and extraordinary display of unity from other industry leaders. So Sam Altman, the CEO of OpenAI, Elon Musk, who among other things runs xAI, and Demis Hassabis, who runs Google's AI efforts, they all agreed online.
3: That's NPR's John Ruwitch reporting. The price of diesel fuel in the U.S. is at another all-time high. AAA says diesel is averaging $6.23 a gallon. The average cost of regular gasoline is now close to $4.32 a gallon. The price has jumped 17 cents in the last week, with the war between the U.S. and Iran still unresolved. President Trump says Ukrainian drone and missile strikes on Russian diesel facilities are raising the cost of diesel fuel, and he says he's spoken to Ukraine's president about it. This is NPR News.
5: Live from the WABE newsroom in Atlanta. Good morning. I'm Lisa Ram. It is 8:31. A coalition of major medical associations with hundreds of members in Georgia is urging Americans to get updated COVID-19 and flu shots ahead of respiratory virus season. WABE's Jess Bador reports.
6: The coalition includes the American Medical Association, the American Academy of Pediatrics, and other doctors groups. Its published findings show the COVID-19, flu, and RSV shots continue to protect against severe illness, hospitalization, and death. This fall, its recommendations include the updated COVID-19 shot for all adults. People age 65 and older or who are immunocompromised can get a second dose 6 months later, and all children 6 to 23 months old, among others. This is the kind of guidance the CDC usually provides. This year, its vaccine advisory committee remains in a court battle. The CDC website says further updates are forthcoming. Jess Mador, WABE News.
5: Georgia U.S. Senator John Ossoff and gubernatorial candidate Keisha Lance Bottoms are continuing their strategy of campaigning together. As WABE's Raul Bally reports, their Republican opponents are not doing the same.
7: While Republican nominee for Governor Rick Jackson and U.S. Senate nominee Congressman Mike Collins have appeared at the same events, they have not campaigned together like Ossoff and Bottoms did again this weekend. At a Sunday rally in Athens, Bottoms focused some of her attacks on Jackson's business practices before calling on him to reveal all of his investments.
8: Tell us just how much of our tax dollars you, your companies, and your so-called nonprofits have received from the people of Georgia.
7: Jackson has said he will unwind himself from state contracts if elected. As for Ossoff, he rolled out this on AI.
9: Tech titans dig bunkers while warning us the new intelligence they're creating risks human extinction. Congress debates youth sports and the president builds a ballroom. An ancient establishment barely capable of email sleepwalks into a technological revolution while the president dismantles precautions and calls us fools for worrying.
7: Collins has talked about his support of data centers as part of the artificial intelligence competition against China. He has also talked about local control for the building of those projects. Raul Bally, WABE News.
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0: It's Morning Edition from NPR News. I'm Leila Fadel in Washington, D.C.
10: And I'm A. Martinez in Los Angeles, California. Talks to reopen the Strait of Hormuz took another blow as a meeting between Gulf Arab states and Iran scheduled in Oman for today was postponed.
0: And in a ground offensive, the Iran-backed Houthis in Yemen captured a strategic port in the Bab el-Mandeb Strait in the Red Sea, which Saudi Arabia used as an alternate route to export its oil.
10: NPR's international correspondent, Hadil Al-Shalchi, has been following the developments from Istanbul. Iran said it was going to meet with Gulf states today. The meeting got postponed. Does anyone know why?
11: Well, the Iranian foreign ministry said the meeting was not going to happen at Saudi Arabia's request. But then we didn't hear yet from Saudi Arabia. Yesterday, Bahrain said that it wouldn't attend. And of course, we don't know exactly who else was supposed to be there. Iran said they were meant to discuss the Strait of Hormuz at the meeting. Oman and Iran have been in talks for weeks to try to come to an agreement to reopen the strait, but nothing has materialized yet. And of course, as we've been reporting, Iran has been responding to U.S. strikes by attacking U.S. military bases in Gulf countries. So the Gulf really sees itself as collateral damage and an economic victim in this conflict. But for years, the Gulf relied for its security on the U.S. And now President Trump's administration has signaled that it doesn't have a plan to end the war. I spoke to Iran expert at the Middle East Institute, Alex Vatanka, who told me that this meeting was meant to be a way that the Gulf takes matters back into its own hands to try to get themselves off Iran's target list and to get the strait reopened. But the fact that this meeting did get postponed shows how hard diplomacy has been in preventing the spread of this conflict.
10: Yeah, and the conflict is spreading as Yemen seems to have now become the latest front line of the war with Iran. What's happening there?
11: Right. So the Iranian-backed Yemeni Houthi rebels have escalated their attacks on maritime shipping in the Bab el-Mandeb Strait, aimed specifically at Saudi vessels. The strait is a waterway, which is in the Red Sea, and an alternate route that Saudi Arabia uses to ship its oil. So the Houthis' capture of a port in the Bab el-Mandeb Strait on Friday and more strategic islands today is the group's latest move to control that choke point. The Houthis have also been attacking Saudi oil facilities over the past month to keep pressure on global markets. So the rebel group has been at war with Saudi Arabia since 2015. And Vatanka told me that they now see Iran's ability to so far withstand U.S. pressure as a chance for them to further their own goals. And Iran, which has supplied the Houthis with military training and equipment, is starting to see a return on their investment, giving them new leverage. And that includes trying to push the price of fuel up, which happened today again.
10: Now, there's been more fighting over the weekend. What do we know about that?
11: So according to Iran's state-run media, one person was killed when an Iranian commercial vessel was struck in the Strait of Hormuz. The U.S. military, which has been striking Iranian ships in the past, did not comment on that incident. And then the Houthis fired more drones and missiles towards Saudi Arabia over the weekend. This came after Iranian proxies in Iraq also targeted Saudi Arabia, forcing it to close its east-west pipeline on Friday, which again will likely impact the oil market.
10: Right, that's NPR's international correspondent, Hadil Al-Shalchi, in Istanbul. Hadil, thank you very much.
11: You're welcome.
0: Let's dig in deeper on the state of the global economy with Diane Swonk. She's the chief economist for the large accounting firm KPMG US. Diane, thanks for coming back on the program. Good morning.
12: It's great to be here.
0: So the increase in energy prices around the world, is that all to blame on the Iran war?
12: It is very linked to the Iran war. That is just such a huge choke point. And now we have several choke points in the Middle East as the war, the situation expands. And that is really where we're seeing the problems. We also saw, because of the conflict, that many of the buffers that we use to slow down the increase in prices, the strategic oil reserves being drained globally, have now been drained. And that means that even as the oil begins to flow again. There'll be sort of fits and starts to them replenishing those inventories as well.
0: Now, there's no sign that the oil will begin to flow again very easily. The Strait of Hormuz is still a point of conflict. You have the Houthis threatening to restrict the Bab el-Mandeb Strait. I mean, how bad could things get for the global economy?
12: This is really costly. We're now at over $700 million a day just in the U.S., and we're not feeling the pain as much as the rest of the world. So that is extraordinary. It's already cost the U.S. in terms of a tax, $130 billion. And much of what we heard in recent global finance minister meetings was about how much both tariffs and the conflict in the Middle East were suppressing global growth.
0: How is all of this showing up in people's everyday lives here in the U.S.?
12: Well, it really is showing up in, you know, the trade-offs people are making at the stores. You're seeing retail after retailer report about not only a reduction in sort of foot traffic from low and middle income households, but also a pullback in spending. Spending at grocery stores has been hit the hardest, and they've been trying to. We've seen big box discounters try to use their tariff refunds along with grocery chains to offer targeted discounts. But, you know, what consumers are really looking for is a decline in prices, and this is just eating into their discretionary budgets, even as affluent households, you know, sort of go on, continue to spend with abandon.
0: Now, Gas Buddy petroleum analyst Patrick DeHaan said in a post on X yesterday that Americans have collectively spent over $100 billion more on gasoline and diesel since March 1st compared to the same period a year ago. I found that number quite shocking. Can you put that into perspective for us?
12: You know, that is what's important is that's almost as big as the tariff revenues after we lost some of the other IEPA revenues. And so it is another tax on top of the tariff tax that people are paying. And inflation is its own regressive tax, and it's suppressing growth. We're running around 2% growth in the overall economy for 2026, about the same as 2025. But that's a big step down from 2.5% that we saw prior to that. And it, you know, starting to shave not just tenths, but now several tenths off of growth. And that's what we're really seeing is also a hesitancy to hire. And even though the unemployment rate is very low, people are, because these costs are so high, they're not getting raises. They're seeing it in benefit costs, and benefit costs are driving service sector inflation, but that's now actually cutting into their wage gains as well.
0: Let's say the Iran war is resolved tomorrow, hypothetically. How well positioned is the U.S. economy to recover?
12: The U.S. economy is still moving forward, and that's the important thing. So it's the best of those economies to move forward. But even if it were to end tomorrow, the higher oil prices would not disappear overnight because of the damage we've already seen to refining capacity.
0: Diane Swonk is the chief economist at KPMG US. Thank you for your time and for your insights.
12: Thank you.

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1: Good morning. Leaders of some of the biggest AI companies say it's time to slow down. Texas Congressman Greg Kassar is also sounding the alarm about artificial superintelligence and joins us this hour. It's Morning Edition from NPR News. Forecasters say you can expect to pay a lot more to heat your homes this winter. I'm Amy Martinez.
2: And I'm Leila Fadel. Even with milder temperatures, you'll pay more to stay warm because of higher fuel prices. In a new book called Profiles in Cowardice, a journalist critiques stakeholders for caving to White House pressure. Also, as the U.S.-Iran war drags on, American bases in the Persian Gulf face an uncertain future. It's Monday, September 14th. Happy birthday to Pope Leo. He turns 71 years old today. The news is next.
3: Live from NPR News in Washington, I'm Korva Coleman. Saudi Arabia says U.S. CENTCOM Commander Brad Cooper visited the kingdom today and met Crown Prince Mohammed bin Salman. This comes as benchmark crude oil prices climbed past $108 a barrel. NPR's Ayab Batrawi reports the Saudis also shut down a key oil pipeline after militants based in Iraq attacked it with drones.
4: Saudi Arabia says the drone strikes on its oil pipeline last week came from Iraq, where Iranian-backed militias are denying involvement. The kingdom says the attack forced a suspension of oil through its pipeline. New satellite images examined by NPR show a pumping station along the pipeline charred and badly damaged after the attacks. The attacks coincided with renewed fighting in Yemen, where Saudi Arabia and Iran-backed Houthi rebels are trading cross-border fire. The Houthis have also been attacking Saudi oil tankers to block them from transiting through the Bab el-Mandeb Strait in the Red Sea. Gulf oil tankers are similarly unable to transit freely through the Strait of Hormuz as a result of Iranian attacks. Aya Batraoui, NPR News, Dubai.
3: Ukraine says a Russian drone hit a Ukrainian train near the border with Poland this weekend. It was close to a train station where a former director for the CIA was waiting to board. NPR's Joanna Kakissis reports from Kyiv.
5: In a statement, Ukrainian Railway said former CIA director David Petraeus was at a station near the Polish border when the Russian drone hit the passenger train. A Ukrainian media outlet posted this video showing the station at the moment of the strike. Terrified passengers ran as smoke billowed in the distance. No casualties were reported. Ukrainian Railway said it was, quote, highly probable that the Russian drone's intended target was another train that had purposely left hours earlier ahead of schedule. European politicians, including former British Prime Minister Boris Johnson, were aboard the train. Joanna Kakissis, NPR News.
3: The Washington Post is reporting that the Kennedy Center for the Performing Arts could close as soon as tomorrow in Washington, D.C. The newspaper has internal reports suggesting the center has run out of money. Post reporter Jonathan Edwards says there's also disagreement about how to do repair work at the Kennedy Center.
6: No one would disagree that renovations are necessary and have been for some time. It's just the degree to which they're needed and what the best possible solution is. The Trump folks would say, hey, we need to close everything and we need to close it now. On the other side, you know, folks would say, hey, we can do this in a phased approach, keep the center open and keep programming going while we do it.
3: He spoke to NPR's Morning Edition. This is NPR.
7: Live from WABE News in Atlanta. Good morning to you. I'm Lisa Raham. Georgia's youngest ever elected mayor is now out of office. Jeremiah Vance reports 23-year-old Stockbridge Mayor Jaden Williams was impeached by the city council for allegedly violating his oath of office.
8: Allegations against Williams included misusing city purchasing cards for personal reasons like haircuts and clothing, and misusing city vehicles and fuel cards. Evidence was also presented of Williams having a relationship with an 18-year-old high school student. Williams said he reimbursed all the expenses, and his counsel said there was no sexual misconduct, and his relationship with the student was before Williams took office. Councilmember Elton Alexander will serve as the city's mayor pro tem. A city council meeting is set for later tonight to outline a special election. Dormia Vance, WABE News.
7: Georgia leads the Southeast in electric vehicle manufacturing and charging. That's despite a slowdown in the EV market and changing federal policy. WABE's Emily Jones reports for us.
9: Georgia has seen a net increase in EV manufacturing investment of more than $1 billion in the last year, even though some projects have been scaled back or canceled. The state also leads the region in jobs making EVs with more than 24,000. That's according to an annual report by the Southern Alliance for Clean Energy. Georgia was also the only state in the Southeast to approve utility investment in EV charging. Utilities got approval to invest more than $144 million, a 75% increase over the prior year. Georgia now leads the region in EV charging per capita. The growth comes amidst a rocky couple years for EVs that saw sales decline as federal tax credits dried up. But EV sales are improving too, up 25% across the region compared to last year. Emily Jones, WABE News.
7: The Falcons will look to rebound from a week one loss to an all-important divisional game this upcoming weekend. The Steelers beat injury and mistake plagued Atlanta yesterday in Pittsburgh 20-13 in a really sloppy game. Here's head coach Kevin Stefanski.
10: Really, if you look at the penalties, the turnovers, including a defensive score for them, it's just hard to win on the road when you do those things.
7: The Falcons were also playing with their third-string quarterback Cooper Rush as Michael Penix and Tua Tagovailoa are out injured. Stefanski said he did not have an update on either. Meantime, running back Bijan Robinson was a bright spot, leading the team to rushing and receiving yards and making several explosive plays. The Falcons play 0-1 Carolina Sunday afternoon in Atlanta.
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2: It's Morning Edition from NPR News. I'm Leila Fadel in Washington, D.C.
13: And Amy Martinez in Los Angeles, California. Artificial intelligence companies have been sprinting to refine their AI models.
2: But over the weekend, top AI leaders called for tapping the brakes for the sake of safety. In a few moments, we'll speak with Representative Greg Kassar, one of the lawmakers pushing to regulate artificial intelligence. We begin with the latest developments.
13: NPR's John Ruich has been following the story. John, tapping the brakes is not the same as slamming the brakes. So what happened over the weekend?
14: So it started when Dario Amodei, the CEO of Anthropic, which makes Claude AI, posted a long essay online that said it's time for an intentional global slowdown of AI development. He said basically the pace at which AI is advancing is becoming too fast for people to keep up with it and keep it safe. So it needs to slow down. And he said companies like his need to have independent auditors embedded within them to check their safety measures. After that post went up online, there was this rapid and extraordinary display of unity from other industry leaders. So Sam Altman, the CEO of OpenAI, Elon Musk, who among other things runs XAI, and Demis Hassabis, who runs Google's AI efforts, they all agreed online.
13: Yeah, I wonder if everyone was just waiting for one person to step up and say it first. So what do you think sparked this?
14: Well, there's been this string of incidents, which I'm sure you've heard about in recent weeks, that have spooked a lot of people, a lot of the top minds in AI. A big one was the so-called Hugging Face incident. That's when a bunch of OpenAI's AI programs, agents, were working together in secret behind the backs of people and eventually hacked into a startup called Hugging Face. That was not what they had been told to do. Other companies have also reported similar incidents of AI agents going off script. And Dario Amodei wrote in that essay on Saturday that he worries that in 6 to 12 months, a swarm of AI agents like that could take over the entire internet. You know, the ultimate fear here is that humans lose control of AI.
1: So can a coordinated slowdown of AI really happen? Or what I really want to ask, John, will AI let it happen?
14: Yeah, you know, there's been discussion about that for a while. What we seem to have now, though, is these open, clear statements among company leaders that something needs to happen. Anthropic said it's going to unilaterally put in third-party safety auditors. Sam Altman agreed that was a good idea, so presumably OpenAI will follow suit. Colin Shea Bleymeyer is a research fellow at Georgetown's Center for Security and Emerging Technology. He says there also needs to be government support.
15: They can only be so effective on their own. And there's only, frankly, so much that we, the public, want to trust them to do the right thing on their own.
14: So there is a renewed push by some members of Congress to act to curb AI risk. President Trump was asked about this slowdown prospect yesterday in Ireland. He did not seem to be in favor of it. He said the U.S. is leading China on AI, and he wants to keep it that way.
1: All right, so speaking of China, are they likely to get on board?
14: That is a big and complicated question. Many in China do have some of the same concerns that were voiced by these AI leaders, but Beijing also sees themselves as underdogs in the AI industry. Kyle Chan is at the Brookings Institution. He says companies in China will take their cues on this one from the government, which he says does actually ultimately have an interest in AI safety.
16: Their worst nightmare would be if a Chinese AI model were used to attack a Chinese critical system.
14: At a foreign ministry briefing in Beijing on Monday, a spokesperson said all parties should promote open and inclusive AI development. Fear-mongering and confrontation will disrupt the global AI governance process. Xi Jinping, the leader of China, by the way, will be in Washington to meet President Trump in about 10 days, and AI is likely to be a topic of discussion for those two leaders.
1: Right, that's NPR's John Ruwitz. John, thanks.
14: You're welcome.
2: Let's turn now to efforts in Congress to rein in artificial intelligence. One of the leading voices in that effort is Congressman Greg Kassar. He's a progressive Democrat from Texas. Good morning, Congressman, and welcome back to the program.
17: Good morning.
2: So you're introducing legislation with your Senate colleague, Bernie Sanders, that would ban, quote, super intelligent AI. What is super intelligent AI, and why do you feel that it's such a danger?
17: You can think of super intelligent AI as like an AI super weapon, artificial intelligence that becomes smarter than humans, impossible for us to control, able to defy commands to be turned off, and that could have the capability of developing nuclear weapons.

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2: 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National Weather Service says expect lots of sunshine today, high in the low 90s. Tonight, mostly clear, low in the mid-70s. 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
3: Live from NPR News in Washington, I'm Dave Mattingly. This is the last week both chambers of Congress are expected to be in Washington until after the November midterm elections. NPR's Eric McDaniel reports.
4: Congress already did the one thing they had to do before the election, extend government funding until after voting. Now, Republicans are going to move some messaging bills in effort to show voters that they're responsive to their concerns. We could see a vote on a bill designed to blunt the impact of energy price hikes associated with AI data centers. There could also be bills about college sports pay regulation, as well as cryptocurrency. One thing that may actually become law, new sanctions targeting Russia. But it's worth noting, votes are already being cast. The president's party usually loses ground in the midterms, especially when the president is unpopular, and Republicans are running out of time to change things. Eric McDaniel, NPR News, Washington.
3: The price of diesel is at an all-time high in the U.S. AAA says diesel is averaging $6.23 a gallon as the war with Iran continues to disrupt shipments of oil in the Middle East. President Trump says he's spoken to Ukraine's president, Volodymyr Zelensky, about Ukrainian drone and missile attacks on Russian diesel facilities. Trump says the attacks by Kyiv are raising the price. Russia banned diesel exports in July. In addition, a major Saudi Arabian oil pipeline is offline after it was damaged. This is NPR News.
2: Live from WABE News in Atlanta, good morning. I'm Lisa Raham. City of Atlanta officials have confirmed another trapped mosquito has tested positive for West Nile virus, this time in North Atlanta's Chastain Park. The Chastain Park Conservancy reports this is a repeat positive location. The city's vendor, Vector Disease Control International, has treated the affected mosquito pool in the local area. Officials say signage will be placed to notify park visitors. Other mosquito traps have recently tested positive for the virus. Last month, it was in the 30329 zip code, which includes parts of Atlanta, Brookhaven, and Chamblee. Georgia health officials say most people infected with West Nile have mild or no symptoms, but the virus can cause serious illness. Gwinnett County has a new program aimed at addressing blight. WABE's Molly Samuel reports. The county commissioner behind the ordinance says he's especially interested in blighted commercial properties.
5: Commissioner Kirkland Cardin represents Western Gwinnett, including some older pockets of the county.
6: Some of these areas need some TLC.
5: To address places that are really run down, like vacant shopping centers and warehouses with lots of trash and graffiti, he sponsored creation of a blight tax. Owners of blighted properties have to begin a remediation or redevelopment plan, or they'll see property tax hikes. Once they clean up, the tax rate goes down.
6: It's a tool or a resource to rejuvenate commercial corridors in Gwinnett County, Georgia, that need the help.
5: This approach isn't unique to Gwinnett. Cobb, DeKalb, and Clayton counties have blight taxes, too. Property owners can appeal, and the ordinance doesn't apply to occupied residential properties. Molly Samuel, WABE News.
2: It was a mixed bag of results for Georgia's top division college football programs over the weekend. Alex Helmick has the story.
7: 2-0 UGA kept its scoring bonanza from week one going, beating Western Kentucky 70-20. The Bulldogs start SEC play next Saturday in Arkansas. Georgia Tech has started the season 0-2 after losing to Tennessee 45-24. The Yellow Jackets look to bounce back against lower division Mercer also Saturday at noon. 2-0 Georgia State beat Kennesaw State 31-17. The Panthers have now doubled their win total from last year and next play UCF in Orlando Saturday night. The 1-1 Owls go up to Knoxville to play the aforementioned Tennessee Volunteers. And 1-1 Georgia Southern lost to Clemson this weekend. The Eagles play Jacksonville State in Alabama Saturday night. Alex Helmick, WAB News.
2: For these and other local stories, you can always turn to our webpage. That's at wabe.org. One last look at traffic this hour in Decatur. A fallen tree is blocking the roadway. Claremont Road, both north and southbound affected at Scott Boulevard and North Decatur Road. Also have an accident in Alpharetta causing delays. A crash at Georgia 400 southbound at Hainesbridge Road.
0: 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I'm Leila Fadel in Washington, D.C.
8: And Amy Martinez in Los Angeles, California. The price of crude is above $100 a barrel after more attacks between the U.S. and Iran and a separate war that's drawn Houthi attacks on Saudi oil. And with no end in sight for the wars, a new reality is taking hold in the Gulf. The very U.S. bases meant to protect Arab allies are one reason why these countries are being attacked by Iran, which says these U.S. bases are being used to attack it. Here's NPR's Aya Bathraoui in Dubai.
9: Iran's Revolutionary Guard wasted no time. Within hours of the U.S. and Israel launching war on Iran on February 28th, Iran was firing back. In a video widely circulated online that first day of the war, a huge plume of gray smoke rises into the sky. This is the moment the operations hub of the U.S. Navy's 5th Fleet in Bahrain is struck by an Iranian missile. Iran's attacks on the 5th Fleet prompted a rapid drawdown of U.S. personnel from 8,000 to less than 100 there today. During a recent live stream, Chief of Naval Operations Daryl Cottle was asked by a sailor when they'd be able to return to Bahrain to get their personal belongings. His answer was blunt.
10: We're not getting back in there anytime soon. I just want to be completely honest with that.
9: Iran has fired thousands of drones and missiles throughout the war. Their targets have included U.S. embassies, hotels, Amazon data centers, oil and gas sites, and bases across the Gulf. In this video message from March, a spokesperson for Iran's top military command lists some of those targeted bases. He says those attacks on bases, stretching from the United Arab Emirates to Kuwait, Bahrain, and Jordan, were carried out by the Islamic Revolutionary Guard Corps of Iran, which continues to target bases in the region. The scale of damage is unclear.
11: I don't think the Pentagon is fully grappling with it, in part because they don't want to talk about the level of destruction, because it's, even in the last 2 weeks, it keeps growing. The list is just getting longer.
9: That's Mackenzie Eaglin, a senior fellow on defense strategy at the American Enterprise Institute and co-chair of the National Commission on the Future of the Navy. 2 months into the war, she estimated that damage to U.S. bases had reached $5 billion. She now says that number is likely three times that.
11: How weakened is America's deterrent, where we clearly know Iran wasn't deterred at all, and they've hit at least, gosh, is it 12 countries, 15 now? That's frightening to me, you know, the loss of conventional deterrence, American conventional deterrence in the Gulf.
9: Gulf Arab allies are also joining the discussion. Senior Qatari official Majd Al Ansari said this at a forum in the United Arab Emirates.
12: Assumingly, the region was operating under a regime of security architecture that has created the security that we have enjoyed for so many years. But the reality of the situation is security architecture was based on deterrence, and the deterrence that was used was always very fragile.
9: Qatar was hosting the largest number of U.S. troops in the region, but Iran was still able to attack its gas facilities. Even so, U.S. defense systems have intercepted most Iranian missiles, and the U.S. is still the most important security partner for Arab states, even as they expand their defense ties with other countries. Bilal Saab, a former Pentagon advisor who is now a senior managing director at Trends Consultancy, says there's no replacing the U.S. in terms of defense, but the era of sprawling bases could be over.
13: All of a sudden, there are now magnets for attacks. And so trimming the posture, at least in terms of soldiers, so manpower, there's definitely a case for that. I would say at least 35 to 40%.
9: And analysts say whether the U.S. moves to a smaller footprint in the region is something Gulf Arab states are looking to Washington to decide. Aya Batraoui, NPR News, Dubai.
0: The cost of staying warm this winter could give some people the chills. A new forecast says the average family will spend more than $1,000 to heat their homes through the winter. In some parts of the country, winter heating bills could be more than twice that high. The news comes on the heels of what was already a costly summer for air conditioning. NPR's Scott Horsley joins us now to talk about this. Good morning, Scott.
14: Good morning, though.
0: What's making this upcoming winter so expensive? Is it the weather?
14: No. In fact, weather forecasters say this could be a relatively mild winter for much of the country. We're still in the grip of a strong El Nino weather pattern, which also contributed to our very hot August. And El Nino is expected to peak in November and December, which is projected to keep temperatures above average in much of the U.S. into early next year. Mark Wolf, who heads a group of state officials who help low-income families with their utility bills, says ordinarily those milder temperatures might give people a break on winter heating bills and allow them to catch up after a costly summer of trying to stay cool.
15: If this was a typical year, I would tell you the outlook is good. We're expecting warmer weather, which helps to push down prices because people don't use as much. But this year is different.
14: And it's different because of rising energy prices. Even though people may not need to run their furnaces as much this year, their heating bills could still be higher than last year just because fuel's more expensive.
0: How much more expensive?
14: On average, Wolf's group is projecting the heating bills will be 8 or 9% higher this year than last. But there's a lot of variation depending on where you live and how you heat your home. Most families in this country heat with either natural gas or electricity, and the price of both is going up faster than inflation overall. Electric heating bills tend to be higher to start with, so the dollar increase could be larger for those who use electric heat. But the people who could really see a spike this winter are families who rely on heating oil. That's not real common nationwide, but it's still widely used in the Northeast.
15: You get into New England, you see 30%, 40%, much higher numbers. So it's a specialty fuel that's used in that part of the country. And so those families who are already getting hit with high gasoline prices now are looking at getting hit with significantly higher heating costs.
14: Heating oil is a close cousin of diesel fuel, and of course we've been talking about diesel prices soaring to record highs. AAA says the average price of diesel today is $6.23 a gallon, and as a result, Wolf says customers who rely on heating oil could see their bills jump more than 30% this winter.
0: How much of a financial hardship is that?
14: It's toughest on those families that can least afford it. People in the bottom fifth of the income ladder typically spend almost 10% of their income on utility bills, so any increase can be really challenging. The federal government does offer some assistance to help low-income families with their heating bills, but Wolf says the funding for that program has been basically flat for the last 3 years, and as the heating price goes up, the help just doesn't stretch as far as it used to.
15: We keep making the point that cost of home heating in the last 5 years has gone up by almost 24%, and federal funding hasn't. So how do we help families pay these bills?
14: Middle and upper income families can usually weather higher heating bills more easily, but Wolf says state energy assistance officials are increasingly getting requests from even better off families who say they're also struggling with the rising cost of staying warm in the winter or cool in the summer.
0: And NPR Scott Horsley, thank you, Scott.
14: You're welcome.
0: This is NPR News.
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on this morning, the Marketplace Morning Report, where, of course, you will find all the day's business news. That's a little less than a minute away, right here on WABE.

0: I'm Robin Young. Engineer Connor Gibson wanted to print free 3D dentures for those in need, but he knew nothing about dentistry or 3D printing.
1: Yes, two big hurdles there.
0: But he persevered and says patient reactions make it worth it.
1: It is childlike whimsicality and tears of happiness, no matter who is in the operatory.
0: Next time, here and now. 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
1: On the next Fresh Air, former NFL quarterback Colin Kaepernick. He grew up the only black kid in a white family and learned early to keep the racism he endured to himself. Then, in 2016, he took a knee during the national anthem and started

0: And Closer Look continues from WABE in Atlanta. I'm Rose Scott. Listen to this. Fulton, Cobb, DeKalb, Gwinnett, and Clayton counties saw more than 142,000 eviction filings over the past 12 months. And these evictions overwhelmingly affected black households, more than white, Hispanic, and other racial groups combined. And from April this year, the Eviction Lab noted this, quote, "The past year involved significant change and uncertainty, especially for low-income renting families. During the longest government shutdown in U.S. history, 42 million people were left without SNAP benefits for weeks, and the passage of the One Big Beautiful Bill Act stripped benefits for 2.5 million people permanently. The average amount of money low-income families have left after paying rent has hit an all-time low of just $210. On top of that, the federal immigration crackdown averaged 746 deportations a day, disrupting daily life for many immigrant households." Close quote. Now, there are many reasons we know for evictions. My next guests say they're assisting tenants who are facing this. And although it seems to be a perfect storm in Georgia, we're going to talk about how. And you may know somebody out there, listeners, who could use this help. So let's welcome Rita Sheffy, Executive Director of the Atlanta Legal Aid Society, and Maggie Kinner, Senior Staff Attorney for Atlanta Legal Aid Society. Thank you both for taking the time.
1: Nice to be here.
2: Thanks for having us.
0: Let's begin with that quote that I read from the Eviction Lab, and also referring to it in a way into a perfect storm when you look at everything I talked about in the last year. How much truth is in that statement?
1: I think that there are a lot of factors that are playing into what we're seeing right now in the Atlanta metro area in terms of evictions. I think primarily it comes down to, they all sort of coalesce around two things. One is affordability. Mm-hmm. Atlanta used to be a lot more affordable for people who were trying to find a decent, safe place to live mm-hmm. that was near where they worked. And it's become, rents were increasing prior to the pandemic, but I believe the pandemic has really escalated that. Mm-hmm. And now it's very hard to find a place where you're paying, you know, maybe a reasonable amount of a percentage of your income mm-hmm. on rent. And so if somebody then has some kind of, they might be doing just fine, making ends meet, and then they have a bad mm-hmm. moment. They have a car accident, they have a major medical issue, mm-hmm. and they fall behind. And then there's no cushion anymore. There's they might be able to pull from savings for a little while, mm-hmm. depending on what resources they have, but then they just can't catch up. They fall behind. Yeah. And the other thing is, in Georgia, the laws make it fairly easy for someone to be evicted for non-payment of rent.
0: Yeah.
1: Once there's really no incentive in the law or anywhere for landlords to try to, I mean, they might want to, but they don't have any incentive to really work with a tenant to mm-hmm. enter into a payment plan to take, you know, the amount of the rent that the tenant has right now and work something out for the rest. They mm-hmm. they want the full balance to be paid.
0: Sure.
1: And then as the tenant falls behind, more fees are added on mm-hmm. and they just get further and further behind and can't catch up.
0: And we're going to talk about the whole rental process in just a moment, and maybe that needs to sort of be modified. What do you want to add to in terms of what's leading to these evictions here?
2: Well, Rose, I'd also add that we just have a real lack of inventory of affordable housing. So not only is it difficult for people, as Maggie said, and they might have their own personal circumstances, and of course the economy is tough, but we've definitely over the years had a real decrease in affordable housing just in the inventory that is available in Metro Atlanta. And I know that's something the mayor has been focused on, but it's still a big challenge.
0: Let's talk about the whole rental process, because we've had this conversation before on Closer Look. I'm a tenant. Okay, first I had a find a place, then I apply for the place. Then there's that fee. Perhaps there's a background fee. And the application fees, now I'm old enough to remember when the application fee was $15.
1: Me too.
0: That is not the case anymore. Mm-hmm. You're looking at maybe $75.
1: Right.
0: And then also you're looking at if there's a deposit, even if you get approved, and then there's requirements for your income. Then if you have a pet, and we all love pets, there's a pet fee. Mm-hmm. They require you have renter's insurance. Perhaps if there's parking, you got to pay a parking fee. Mm-hmm. There's a lot to consider here. So when we talk about private landlords and these big property management companies, is there anything from a statute in terms of laws that can be applied? Or other states, do they have statutes in place that help renters just even in the application process, you know, because from spending so much money?
1: I can't speak to what the laws are in other
0: sure.
1: states. I'm only barred in Georgia. I've only ever worked in Georgia.
0: But if you could make some changes, what would you want to see?
1: Well, I think what I can say is in Georgia, there are laws in place that say like the application fee has to be a reasonable amount to cover the expense of processing the application. But I think like everything else, everything now is more expensive than it used to be back maybe when you and I were getting our first apartments. And as you've noted, like there's, in addition to the rents being higher, there are all kinds of fees, both when someone is applying mm-hmm. and after someone starts living in the property. There's trash fees, there's mm-hmm. parking fees, there's all of these fees, and everything adds up, to create the situation where unfortunately things are not as affordable and people are spending mm-hmm. a higher percentage of their income on, applying for and living in rental housing.
0: Rita, when we talk about the whole rental process for a prospective renter, if you could change anything, what would you want to see?
2: Well, I'd just like there to be more fairness in the process, sort of what Maggie was going mm-hmm. to, and see more opportunity for people to be able to pay partial rent and not be evicted, because sometimes that also can be a challenge. So, you know, it's a difficult circumstance. Of course, in where we are, we get a lot of our funding from the federal government. So one of our funders restricts us in terms of what we can do as far as lobbying for change mm-hmm. and legislatively. But what I hope is that by you focusing on this on your program and by the Eviction Lab having its data out there, that will raise up this issue for more people who are in a position to make those kind of changes in the legislature so that we can, you know, that more people are aware of what the problem is.
0: Well, we also talk about the demand and then what's actually available in terms of inventory. So here in the Atlanta area, people say, oh, there's a shortage of what we consider affordable units. Mm-hmm. And when new developments come online, there's always, oh, we're going to have 15% for affordable units. And we've argued on this program before, what is 15% of a 600 unit? Mm-hmm. And what does that affordability look like? Because if the average rent is $2,200, mm-hmm. and you got three units or six units that are affordable.
1: Right.
0: How do you define affordability? Everyone has a different formula for that.
1: Everyone does have a different formula for that. I believe most of the time when people are talking about affordability in that context, they are basing that affordability on what the area median income is. Mm-hmm. And in the Atlanta metro area, that is still a pretty high number. Yeah. And so what is considered to be affordable might not be realistically affordable to someone who is in need of affordable housing.
0: Yeah. Rita, how do you define affordability when it comes to housing, particularly for renters?
2: Yeah, I think something that people can afford to do the normal things in the rest of their life. They can afford to buy food. They can afford to provide for their children, you know, buy clothing for their children, take them on an occasional, you know, short vacation even. Mm-hmm. But I think you get into the problem now that the percentage of income that people are having to spend on their housing really forecloses a lot of those other things that most of us take for granted. Mm-hmm. And so it's really difficult. And of course, the problem we get into is, you know, with the evictions is then that just increases the homelessness problem in Atlanta mm-hmm. as well. And you're keenly aware of that and the efforts that are trying to be made about

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1: Or if they have counterclaims, they can raise those as part of the eviction. If you've gotten a notice, that I think a lot of people get kind of scared. Mm-hmm. They've gotten a notice. It's telling them you have to leave in 3 days, and they think, oh my God, I have to leave in 3 days. If they are still there, there is a court process the landlord has to go through.
2: That is statewide. It doesn't vary from county to county.
1: That is statewide.
2: So yes. Counties and cities can't set their own sort of.
1: That is the state, statewide requirement. Okay. Yes.
2: Rita, what do you want to add to that? Anything?
3: No, I think Maggie pretty much covered that topic.
2: So. Often when folks are coming to you, I imagine that they're households with children as well.
1: Yes.
2: And when y'all, what's the process? Do you ask them why? They say, I'm a month behind, or what's kind of the average? When folks get to you, I feel like it's mm-hmm. it's critical.
1: Mm-hmm.
2: Yeah.
1: You know, it obviously varies, from individual to individual, but a lot of people right now are just struggling. They're paying a large percentage of their income is going to the rent. And so maybe somebody was sick last month and they missed work, and so their pay was less. Or, you know, sometimes it's even more than that. It's just like there was a car accident and I could no longer get to work and I've lost my job, or I had a medical issue. But it does, a lot of it really comes down to the struggles that we all face on a regular basis, but kind of becoming too much for someone to be able to surmount.
2: I have a listener who says, Rose, a big problem, as you mentioned, is that it's the requirement to even be accepted, which is some folks want not only first deposit, but first, second, third deposit. Mm-hmm. And that's a lot to come up with if the rent is $1,800.
3: Yeah, that's prohibitive for most people, I would say, in this day and age, and particularly with the challenges that we've seen in the economy recently.
1: Yeah.
2: Are we still seeing the effects of COVID? Because we know that there was a moratorium, and then it was been lifted, obviously.
1: Yes.
2: Are we still seeing just some carryover from that? Because people who maybe were evicted after the moratorium was lifted, they've been trying to find stable mm-hmm. housing as well.
1: We are. I do want to go back to a minute to the deposit. Mm-hmm. Another provision of the Safe at Home Act does limit the amount of a deposit that a landlord can charge. It is twice the monthly rent. It is still could be prohibitive for people. But it there is at least that sort of cap on the amount of the deposit that can be charged before someone moved in.
2: So there seems to be, there is this tenant's, you know, rights. There's, for folks who just need to know, obviously can go to your website, but it seems like there needs to be some place where folks know, hey, these are your rights as a tenant here in Georgia. Because it sounds like people just don't really know the laws here.
3: Well, there's a lot of available information online. We help maintain the GeorgiaLegalAid.org website. So there's a lot of information for individuals there. In addition, on our website this past year, we launched something called LAVA, which is Legal Aid Virtual Assistant. Mm-hmm. And it helps use, as a chatbot, helps use AI for people can put in questions and get answers to their questions that way. Of course, they have to know the question to ask. Mm-hmm. And we monitor those answers to make sure that they're legally acceptable and legally appropriate. But so, I mean, because obviously we can't handle everybody else who seeks legal assistance from us.
2: How many folks are seeking your assistance, let's say, on a monthly basis? Any idea?
3: Well, I can say we serve on an annual basis about 20,000 people, and we probably turn away an equal number of people as sort of generally the just for funding and sometimes because they're not eligible for our services, either based on income or other factors. But there's a huge unmet need. One of the things that we're doing now is a comprehensive legal needs assessment in the metro area. And so by later this summer, we should have more information about where there are populations and where there are pockets of people that we're maybe not serving as much as we would like. But then we need more funding to be able to hire more people, to be able to serve more people. Yeah.
2: You all are a nonprofit, right?
1: Mm-hmm.
2: Did you receive federal funding in the past? Do you receive federal funding now?
3: We do receive federal funding. We receive about 30% of our budget comes from the Legal Services Corporation, which is funded by Congress, and a total of almost half of our budget comes from some source of federal funding, some of it through the state and other entities.
2: Okay, so I guess I may know the answer to this, but it's probably not enough, huh?
3: Of course not. But we're very fortunate that we have the generous support of a number of

0: private foundations. We also are in the midst of our annual campaign now, where we ask individual lawyers and law firms to support us. Mm-hmm. We ask our major law firms to contribute the equivalent of $500 per Atlanta lawyer to Atlanta Legal Aid and become a pace setter. And so we've had several firms that have already signed on, and we're reaching out to them daily to try to get more.
1: So let's take listeners through some of how you all are able to help folks. Is it just making sure they understand, even from simple as just consultation to making sure they can access funding? Or I know each case is different, so you have to assess each case. And then what's next?
2: We start with making sure that we talk to them about what is going on in their individual case and mm-hmm. provide advice and information to them at that point. We do look at the cases that come in for possible continued representation. A lot of that, though, does come down to do we have the resources to be able to help this person? But we do definitely make sure that everyone we talk to is provided with advice and information about their legal issues.
1: And then in terms of how long that can take till you reach some type of outcome, about a week, 2 weeks?
2: It varies from case to case. Eviction cases generally in Georgia move quickly, at least more quickly than other legal cases that are filed in court. But we handle a variety mm-hmm. of types of cases, so it can go anywhere from a few weeks to a few years.
1: A few years.
2: Depending on the case wow. and what's going on, yeah.
1: I have a comment from Linda on Facebook who says, quote, "You should talk about the two-income trap. It's a hell of a lot easier for a couple with two salaries to pay $1,800 for an apartment than a single person. I'm a single person who regularly pays rent out of savings or on credit cards. By the way, I'm child-free. And just like to also point out that no one wants to have a family or kids when you're living in a deficit with just yourself," close quote. Yeah,
2: I certainly, things being unaffordable mm-hmm. impacts everyone in terms of the choices that they make going forward about what they want to do with their lives and where they live. But yeah.
1: Do you all also get referrals from school districts? I'm curious. Because, I mean, we know that for kids who have a high rate of being absent, or they call it transient, mm-hmm. a lot of times it's related to housing. And I know that APS has worked with some corporations, some entities in the past. But I'm curious, do you have school officials that may reach out to y'all or say, hey, here's a family we know that's having some issues? How do you get your referrals mostly?
2: I think most of our referrals come word of mouth.
0: People find us in all kinds of
2: yes.
0: ways. They find us from, people who live next door, so another a friend or neighbor. They also come through some of our community partners. People walk through our front door. They find us online. They call on the telephone. Some of our funders have arrangements and they will refer people to us. But people come, they don't have any problem finding us.
1: Mm-hmm.
0: I do want to add to something Maggie said earlier. We try to do the best we can in terms of whether it's just brief advice to somebody over the phone or whether it's providing them information to help themselves mm-hmm. or trying to look for other ways that we can support them. And we also want to look at not just whatever legal issue they think they've called us about, but mm-hmm. what else is going on in their lives.
1: So if anyone out there listening needs help or knows someone that needs help, they can go to
0: AtlantaLegalAid.org. Mm-hmm. And there's a button at the top that says Get Help. And there's a lot of information about how they can access us, whether it's through the website, online, through telephone. It has the phone numbers and the addresses mm-hmm. of all of our offices on there.
1: I feel like we're still going to be having these conversations in another year, 2 years, if there's indeed another administration that's in the White House. We've been having this conversation for a long, long time. And I don't know what success looks like at this point in terms of, mm-hmm. What we want to happen, but if you say, Rose, maybe 5 years from now, we would like to see this being a trend or this happening. I mean, it's what do you think?
2: I would hope in 5 years we'll see more kind of a leveling where things are more affordable and the parties are working together to prevent evictions as much as possible.
1: Rita?
0: Yeah, I was going to say, continue raising this topic and invite us back sooner than 5 years, and we'll hope we'll have something else to report that's more favorable.
1: Sure.
0: But, you know, we're just really proud. I'm really proud of what all of my staff do. We have 144 staff, a little over half of them are attorneys, and Maggie's just one shining example of the people who represent these folks every day. And so it's really an honor to work with them. And so we appreciate all the support that we get from the community.
1: And the attorneys at work, they don't take any compensation, right? Do they? Or maybe a little fee or something?
2: No, we don't get, we don't charge our clients any fee.
1: But the attorneys who are working, do they get any stipend or?
2: We're salaried employees, but we don't ever charge anyone who qualifies for our services any kind of a fee.
0: Yeah, I was going to say one of my priorities in the 3 years that I've been in this role is to increase the compensation of my staff, because that's really important to make sure that we're, to keep morale up, to be able to recruit and retain. And we started that process a little over a year ago, and we're about to continue that process thanks to the generosity of many of our funders. But our staff deserve to be fairly compensated.
1: Another quick question from a listener who wants to know, is there any, in terms of qualifications for lawyers who want to work with you all? I've only been an attorney for 2 years.
0: I'd say go to our website. There's a number of open positions. Yeah. There's a button on there for opportunities. We have a handful of opportunities available right now. We're interviewing for some of them, but we're always going to have new opportunities. So if you're interested, look at the website and get in touch with us.
1: I got you one.
3: Yay.
1: Maggie Kinner, Senior Staff Attorney for Atlanta Legal Aid Society, and Rita Sheffy, Executive Director of the Atlanta Legal Aid Society. First of all, thank you both for all the work that your organization is doing to help so many people. You said this is your 102nd year in Atlanta?
0: It is.
1: Wow. Wonder what rent was like 102 years ago.
2: I don't know.
0: More affordable.
2: More affordable.
1: That
2: indeed.
1: Is for sure.
0: Thank you so much for having us. Yes. We really appreciate it.
2: Thank you. It was wonderful being here.
1: Take care, y'all.
2: Bye-bye.

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1: And a closer look from WABE in Atlanta continues. I'm Rose Scott. They say it was his first speech, and it was titled The Negro and the Constitution. That date was April 17, 1944. The person giving that speech, 14 years old. Martin Luther King Jr. was known back then as ML, and then before that, Little Mike. Did y'all know that? I did not. King gave the speech during an oratorical contest at the First African Baptist Church in Dublin, Georgia. Now, we know lived experiences can influence one's leadership style, and considering the political and social climate of the nation during as King grew, it's clear the Jim Crow era was a heavy influence. But there are other contributing aspects related to his childhood and teen years, and it's in great detail. Those years are chronicled in a new book from Laron Martin. He's the Martin Luther King Jr. Centennial Professor in Religious Studies and Director of the Martin Luther King Jr. Research and Education Institute at Stanford University. Professor, welcome.
2: Thank you so much for having me. It's a blessing and a privilege to be with you.
1: Thank you. Before we begin our conversation, I do want to acknowledge the death of someone who was one of King's advisors, yes. And that is Clarence B. Jones, an attorney and speechwriter. For folks who may not know, what do you want listeners to know about Jones and what he meant to Dr. King?
2: Clarence Jones was a dear friend of mine and a dear friend of the King Institute at Stanford University. And Clarence was an attorney and confidant and friend to Martin Luther King Jr., beginning all the way back in 1960. And Clarence was there to help with legal proceedings during mm-hmm. the Civil Rights Movement. He was there to help receive and garner and obtain bail money for protesters in Birmingham in 1963. During his visits to Martin Luther King Jr., when King was incarcerated mm-hmm. there in Birmingham, he brought in legal notebook paper for King to write what would become the letter from Birmingham jail. So Clarence was around and was played a pivotal role, especially as it relates to legal proceedings and being a confidant of Martin King, and even contributed to the speech on the March on Washington, mm-hmm. contributed some of the lines in that speech that we know so well. Mm-hmm. So we've lost Clarence. He's 95 years old. And as he titled in his book, The Last of the Lions, mm-hmm. And that was what he titled his memoir. And I think that's certainly fitting. We've lost one of the lions.
1: And as you were doing this research, I'm just curious, let's go back. I love a great origin story. When did all this, I mean, obviously you've been with the Institute for a while, but when did you say, you know what, we gotta capture Martin, little Martin, little Mike, getting into fights. He was a scrapper now.
2: Martin was throwing
1: some bows.
2: Martin was scrap. He invented a phrase called let's go to the grass.
1: Yeah.
2: That is what Martin meant when he was ready to scrap with somebody. What got me excited about this is two things. I started my position 4 years ago at Stanford mm-hmm. as the MLK professor and the director of the King Papers Project. And as I arrived there, I began seeing things and reading things that the project had published years ago, mm-hmm. letters that King sent home as a little boy, but I had never read them and they really hit me. And then also I became a new dad and I really wanted to think about King as a kid and watching all the Marvel movies with my kids as I do now. I realized that every hero has a backstory mm-hmm. and I realized in all of my research and writing that we really didn't know King's backstory. A lot of the biographies that we read are absolutely wonderful, mm-hmm. But they usually rush through his childhood to chronicle his most momentous moments. But mm-hmm. those momentous moments don't happen without a backstory. And I thought it was important that we as a a country and as a globe know the backstory of this hero.
1: Did you work with other researchers on this book, Professor?
2: I worked with our research team at the King Institute at Stanford, and I always had great contributions from students at Stanford as well.
1: And I'm curious, because you spoke to some people, but were there some interviews that were conducted that you wanted to get, or you tried to get, rather, and from folks who were still alive but you couldn't get? I mean, there's some good interviews in here, but I'm just curious, were there some folks who you maybe just couldn't get to, or perhaps they weren't available?
2: That's true. I wasn't able to get to folks who would have been his contemporaries. Mm-hmm. Many of them are in their 90s, mm-hmm. would have passed away. And many of the men that King went to Morehouse with were actually even older than that, because King was only 15 when he started at Morehouse, thanks to an early admittance program that Morehouse had. Mm-hmm. So I wasn't able to interview the number of people, but I was able to find interviews they had given throughout the years, especially about his time in Morehouse.
1: It was interesting. I'm thinking back to when Atlanta's National Center for Civil and Human Rights opened, and I first went through the exhibits, and I saw it was a report, color report card from Morehouse. He got a C in public speaking.
2: He received a C, even and later on when he was in divinity school, even received did not receive an A. And I think what it points to, at least what I try to do in this book, is show that King's oratory skills, they developed over time. He cultivated, he had a gift. All his professors said that he had this amazing memory. He could recite long passages, but he struggled in other areas. And so what we're able to find through our research is that it's high school teachers. Mm-hmm. He had an English teacher by the name of Sarah Grace Bradley, who recognized his skills and began taking him to speech contests across Atlanta and across Georgia, as you recited when we opened up this interview. Mm-hmm. And it's those moments, he says, where it's his first time receiving formal training in public speaking. So I think what it shows and tells people is that greatness isn't born, right? It's made over time. And this book, I think, does a great job of showing that.
1: The chapter Tough Guy, which is really fascinating, because again, growing up and what we're told and what we learn about Dr. King, not knowing much about his childhood, but particularly his experience going to Booker T. Washington, where you reflect on what he said some years later. But my parents taught me something very early. They instilled in me a feeling of somebody-ness, and they would say to me over and over again that you're just as good as any child in Atlanta, close quote. What was going on there? Let our listeners know what was happening there, because he and his sister, they were in a private school, correct?
2: Yes, they're at the Atlanta Lab School on the campus at the AUC, held at on the campus of Atlanta University. And the school unfortunately closed its high school. This was a private school of only about 220 students from grades 7 through 12. And when that closed, he had to go to Booker T. Washington, which was the only African-American high school in Atlanta, had over 5,000 students. So you imagine being a kid going from a school of only 200 students to a school of over 5,000. And so in going to that school, he had to take the streetcars across town. And he experienced racism every single morning going to school. There were signs on the streetcars that said, you know, Negroes in back or colored in back. And sometimes he had to stand. And he said every morning he would get on that streetcar and see those signs. He said he, because of his parents, he would say, I'm in the back, but one day I'm going to put my body where my mind is because I'm just as good as anyone. And he said he recited that almost every morning as a way to keep his spirits up and to maintain his dignity every morning on his way to high school.
1: There was a lot of talk about, we know that Dr. King at a very young age and in organizing and in strategizing. But I'm curious for listeners, in your research, does it also complicate this idea that King was always a fully formed moral leader?
2: It does. It does. And in fact, Christine even says that in her memoir. She says every
1: That's
2: now
1: his
2: and
1: sister.
2: Then.
1: His sister.
2: Yes, Christine King. Thank you. His older sister. She says every now and then I have to chuckle that people really think that my brother came here fully formed and ready to be a hero. And she says, and take it from his big sister, he was not. Mm-hmm. And I think that's important for all of us to realize, especially for young adults, that, you know, you don't have to be perfect or have it all figured out. You just need to be committed. And I think that being committed can cover up a multitude of weaknesses or a lack of know-how or lack of knowledge. If one is committed, the results will come.
1: It's so interesting, Professor, because you have this book that is out now, and I believe in a couple of weeks I'll be speaking with Ilyasha Shabazz, who has a book out on her father, yeah. Malcolm in the Desert. I'm trying to read both. Y'all, with these books, I'm trying to read both of them. and you know, lessons that we can learn from these men, these great men, particularly in the early life or with Malcolm when he takes his pilgrimage. I'm curious, what is your hope that you think young people today can gain insight from these chapters of these leaders that perhaps that's been missed, overlooked, or even sounds taken for granted?
2: Well, you know, I think the first is that, as we just mentioned, that these individuals didn't arrive fully formed, mm-hmm. that they needed time to work on their gifts and skills, to cultivate their talents. I think that's number one. I think number two, I think imagination. Mm-hmm. Both of these individuals imagined themselves beyond the circumstances where they found themselves. So both Malcolm and Martin, both as young boys, say they want to be a lawyer. Mm-hmm. And they have that dream stepped on, in Malcolm's case, by a teacher. And in King's case, of course, just by the general Jim Crow, mm-hmm. Atlanta, where he was living. But both of them imagined that they could be something that could transform their society beyond what the society they inherited. And I think that's important, that we should give young adults the opportunity to imagine themselves differently. King, of course, has this, and he says in letters written home, mm-hmm. that it's when he leaves and goes to Connecticut and he sees a society without Jim Crow signs that really unleashes his imagination and leads to him ended up deciding to answer his call to be a minister. And I think that's so important that we give young people the opportunity to imagine themselves.
1: And I'm curious, Professor, were there any new insights about King that you learned?
2: There were. I think what shocked me most is where King says in unpublished interviews that at a point in time in his life, he struggled with agnosticism, where he just wasn't quite sure if there was a God. He had lost faith in part because of the death of his grandmother. Mm-hmm. His grandmother was the first person he had lost that was really, really close to him. And I think that a lot of us can relate to that when you struggle to understand the loss of a loved one. And I think that was new to me to hear him talk about that experience as a teenager, as a young man struggling with faith. That was new to me.
1: We can't leave this conversation without also talking about the influence of his parents and of Daddy yes. King and of his mother. And so for will listeners or readers, will they gain some insight, you think, about the relationship that perhaps might be surprising or new?
2: Yes, I think the way that he struggled, he and his father struggled. I think people will be surprised by that. His father at times felt King was too soft. And was not able to recognize the gifts that King had. King had the same kind of courage that his father had, but he expressed it very differently. I think readers will be surprised to learn that there is a host of women in King's family and apart from King's family that play such an important role in shaping him. These are women who are never going to get monuments. They're probably never going to have biographies written about them, but I felt it was so important to include them in this book because King spoke about how these women shaped him, mm-hmm. whether it was his grandmother, his great aunt, and school teachers, and librarians, all of that along Auburn Avenue helped to shape Martin King to who he is today, who we know him to be today.
1: And even the picture on the cover of the book is a picture I had never seen of a very, very young Martin. I'm curious, what's the family's response? I know sometimes they can be very guarded, which they should be, but you all obviously have a great relationship with them. What's been the response from the King family?
2: You know, we're excited to be working together. I'm very thankful for the opportunity. And a project that we're really excited about is a digitization. Thanks to the King family, we are going to digitize the King Papers Project and so make it accessible online, a searchable database for the world to see his words and to have a conversation as with Martin Luther King Jr.
1: All right. It is a compelling book. I'm enjoying reading it. Martin Luther King Jr., Centeno Professor in Religious Studies and Director of the Martin Luther King Jr. Research and Education Institute at Stanford. Laron Martin, thank you so much, Professor, for taking the time. It's a great read. Thank you so much. I really appreciate it.
2: Thank you for having me.

0: 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He grew up the only black kid in a white family and learned early to keep the racism he endured to himself. 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
1: You know, this country stands for freedom, liberty, justice for all. 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
4: And Closer Look continues from WABE in Atlanta. I'm Ro Scott. Good ideas are good. Great ideas are even better. That's how the organization Cake for Kids came to be, which you will hear more about in just a moment. This tasty nonprofit has a mission to provide kids with a special treat for their special day. And they just hit a major milestone. So join me now with more is Kira Stein, the Cake for Kids Atlanta co-ambassador, and Lindsay Brubrier, the Cake for Kids marketing director. Thank you both for taking the time. I really appreciate it.
5: Thank you for having us.
6: Thank you. We're delighted to be here.
4: Kira, I'll start with you, because as mentioned, the origin story of Cake for Kids is quite compelling. Tell our listeners about it.
5: Sure. So it all started in 2010 when our founder, Libby, read an article in the news where a child in the foster system received a birthday cake for the very first time in her life and rushed out of the room full of emotions because it was the very first one she'd ever received. And so she read that story and became inspired and wanted to share that same feeling with as many other children as possible. So, you know, since then we have, as you mentioned, delivered and served over 100,000 youth, and we're just happy to keep growing our chapters and going from there.
4: And we should note that the founder, Libby, passed away in 2013. Her mission obviously still continues. Kira, I'm curious, and I'll ask Libby the same thing, and Lindsay the same thing as well. What brought you to this work? Why do it?
5: So for me personally, I started baking just for fun in 2021. It was just a hobby that I, you know, picked up post-grad. And then I noticed how much of a personal impact it had on my friends and family when creating a cake for them to celebrate them on their birthdays and, you know, life accomplishments. And I just wanted to find more opportunities to bake more frequently and to share that impact with more people. And so I joined Cake for Kids about 2 years ago and then became the ambassador for Atlanta just this January.
4: That is pretty cool to have on your resume. I'm the Cake for Kids Atlanta co-ambassador. Lindsay, what about you? Why join this organization and help with marketing?
6: Well, the story of the founding immediately drew me in. How could it not, right? That there are kids in our communities who have never even heard somebody wish them a happy birthday, let alone never having experienced the joy of a birthday cake, is really heartbreaking. As somebody who was fortunate enough to grow up having a homemade birthday cake, those memories are such the heart of some of my childhood memories. And so that combination really sparked in me just a deep need to be part of the organization. As we know that on the surface, sure, it's a cake, but it's something that so many of us take for granted. But it really is that core memory, that core moment that's so important. And it just creates one of those layers that helps build us up and makes us feel whole. So it's really a privilege to be part of this movement and see it grow and reach so many kids.
4: And we all can remember some of our favorite birthday parties, right? Favorite cake. I mean, it's such a great time. I'm curious, how many Cake for Kids, are they chapters, groups, are there throughout the nation?
6: Sure. So we are just opening another chapter in a next week, and that brings us to a total of serving youth in 20 states and the District of Columbia.
4: Is the goal to hopefully get in every state?
6: Oh, we would love to. We have big dreams. We have fairly big dreams about reaching as many kids as we possibly can. Absolutely.
4: So let's tell our listeners how this works. How are you all referred to? How do you find out about the kids? What's this process? Kira?
5: Yeah, so we work with all kinds of organizations. We work with local nonprofits, schools, advocacy programs, any organization that serves youth, families, or underserved communities, we work with them. So they reach out to us and our team connects with them to see how we can best serve them and serve as many youth as possible.
4: And so we're going to get to the cake because the cake, I already got an email about the cake, but top cake y'all serving, which is great. But I'm curious too, those 20, you said 22 states? 20 states and D.C. So mm-hmm. with that, you have these ambassadors, these folks that lead. And so is it their job to sort of handle that particular, the whole state or just the city, that whole state, I imagine?
6: So that depends on the chapter. Our chapters, we actually have almost 30 chapters across those states, and every chapter is a little different size depending on the community that it's serving. In some states, we do cover the whole area. As you can imagine, some smaller states, it's a little easier for us to reach as many counties in that state as possible. And for some larger states, we are focused more in some metro and suburban areas.
4: And so, Kira,
6: so each chapter is a little different size. Yeah.
4: Okay. And now you're in some rural parts too, or mostly in terms of your headquarters for each chapter? Is it just different? Go ahead.
6: Yeah, we're primarily in urban and suburban areas. We do have some reach to some of the outlying rural areas outside of those suburban regions, but it's a little harder for us to reach some of the agencies mm-hmm. that are a little farther out. Mm-hmm. Even though we know the need is great across so many communities in the United States, because we rely on those agency partners and then those volunteers who come in and bake, we have to find that balance between where the need is and our ability to fulfill that need.
4: So now, even though Kira is a wonderful baker, I know she can't make cakes for everybody, so you rely on volunteers.
5: Yes. So each chapter has hundreds of volunteers, and specifically in our Atlanta chapter, we have over 400 volunteers, and that is really the lifeblood of the organization. We're able to find those opportunities as there are so many children in, you know, these facilities and in these organizations who deserve to be celebrated. Mm-hmm. We're able to find those opportunities, and there's always a person ready and eager to bake for them and make them feel special for that day. So, you know, having these large numbers is really beneficial for us because we're able to, you know, assess the needs and provide where we can.
4: Okay. So let's take our listeners through this. Someone reaches out to you, say, hey, we have a 12-year-old who birthday's coming up. It's in the Atlanta area. Do you put up like a cake signal? And what's the process after that?
5: Yeah, that's a great question. So with our volunteers, you know, they apply and then they go through an orientation. And then from there, they're able to access a private website where we post regularly when there is a child in need of a cake for a celebration. And so all of our volunteers can select a cake based on their location, availability, and how frequently they'd like to bake.
4: Now, Kira, can all these folks bake? Do you have to sample? Do you need to? Because everybody can't bake.
5: Yeah, I think, you know, the good thing about this portal, if you will, is that people are able to, you know, select what they want to do based on their skill level. So sometimes we'll do a graduation party and it's just brownies, you know, and we'll try to make that as personal as possible. Mm-hmm. Other times it is a more personal and advanced cake. But because we have volunteers whose skill sets vary across the board, mm-hmm. we're able to fulfill those orders with our volunteers and their skill set.
4: And so, and Lindsay, maybe you can ask this or Kira as well. So you, as much information you can get about the youth or the young person, like perhaps they like Spider-Man or, you know, they have a peanut allergy. So, you know, nothing peanut based. No, although I love carrot cake, I don't like raisins. So if somebody sends me a carrot cake, no raisins. So how much information do y'all need to collect to make sure that one, it can be a special for this young person, but also make sure there's some dietary restrictions. You make sure you have that information as well.
6: That's one of the aspects of our program that we are most proud of. it is really all about personalizing every request for the youth. So in some cases, the youth tell their caseworker what their dream wish is. Other times it's a parent that is working with that social worker to get in their quest. And sometimes it's actually the caseworker who is looking to surprise a new client and help build a relationship, because we know that a lot of the kids that we're supporting really have trouble trusting adults given everything they've been through. So no matter how this birthday wish comes through to us, we really do work to personalize it. So we do get the name and the age of the child. They are able to put in their favorite cake flavor or flavors. Sometimes they ask for a mix. They get to put in whatever their favorite themes are, everything from like the latest K-pop star to magical cartoon or their dreams for a career, whatever the youth wants, that's what our volunteers whip up. But going back to what you asked about the skill level of the bakers, one of the things that I find really interesting is some of the kids put in a request that they would like nothing more than a box of 2 dozen chocolate chip cookies. No decorations, no birthday message, just some homemade cookies. Mm. And it is such an honor to be able to fulfill that, because for these kids who don't feel like they're heard or seen, somebody taking the time to see that request and do exactly what they're hoping for is so impactful for that youth, because honestly, it may be the first time somebody's really listened to them.
4: Yeah.
6: And so we get to come through and do that. So in that sense, the volunteers who only feel comfortable baking cookies, they're just as valuable and just as impactful as that baker who can pull off one of the more elaborate cake designs the kids ask for.
4: And Kiera and Lindsay, you may have experienced this too, but when you hear or even see the joy that something like this brings to a young person, not to get too emotional, but I imagine it is. It's a great feeling because you're doing something for someone. And as you just talked about, just something as simple as a dozen cookies really, really matters. Kiera?
5: Yeah, I think it's hard to kind of conceptualize a lot of the situations that these children are being put in. And it is a great feeling helping give them just a little bit of normalcy and a moment to feel remembered, celebrated, and cared for. You know, I think a lot of people would think, oh, a birthday cake is not a necessity, but I think all humans can agree that we deserve to live, not just survive, and to have that moment to feel celebrated and to kind of share that and to be somebody who can provide that, even if it's just for a day, is something that's super valuable to us.
4: I have a couple of questions from listeners. One listener wants to know how they can, again, get involved. She says, Rose, I love to bake and I'm pretty good, and I'll make you some carrot cake, which is the most important part of this email. But she wants to know how she can get involved and be a volunteer and bake cakes and cookies.
5: Sure. So all of our volunteers apply through our website, cakeforkids.org, and we are able to put them through our orientation process, and then they can go from there. Lindsay, do you want to add anything to that?
6: The website is absolutely the best way to get involved. We also have opportunities to help the chapter in a non-baking way. We know not everybody is comfortable, you know, whipping up those cupcakes or cookies.
4: But they can help buy some flour, right?
6: They sure could. They can also, you know, talking about those community events, those take that village effort. And so Kiera and her co-ambassador, Janet, when they look forward to, you know, creating more opportunities to get Cake for Kids out in the community, we can always use more people helping there. Of course, we also always welcome financial contributions to support the organization.
4: And from Angela, who says, quote, these two are real sweethearts.
6: Oh, well, thank you so much.
4: When we started this conversation, I asked you all about why you do this. How long do you want to continue to do this, Lindsay?
6: Oh, gosh. There couldn't possibly be an end date in mind here. While we talked about that 100,000 milestone, we know that, sadly, that is just the tip of the iceberg. Mm-hmm. We know that there are hundreds of thousands of kids out there who needs support in some way. And when we look at even what it would take for a family to spend $4 on a box of cake mix and how in so many circumstances, even that cost is a stretch, let alone the eggs and the oil and the oven and the electricity that are required to even turn that into a cake, let alone the ingredients for a frosting. We know we have so much more work to do here at Cake for Kids, and that inspires us to keep going.
4: All right. Kira, what about you, Alon?
5: Well, I think I have a similar answer to Lindsay. When you start doing this, you don't think of when you're going to stop. I think it's so great. And we're all, especially in the Atlanta chapter, just looking for more opportunities and how we can serve more. And so I don't know. I don't think I'll ever stop doing this. I think it's such a great way to spend your free time and give back to the youth that deserve to be cared for.
4: All right. Kira Stein, the Cake for Kids Atlanta co-ambassador, and Lindsay Beerbrier, the Cake for Kids marketing director. First of all, thank you all for doing such a sweet treat, but doing something really wonderful for youth. I'd never heard of your organization, and I'm honored to have been in conversation with you. It's such a good idea. Thank you both.
6: Thank you for having us.
4: That's it for this edition of Closer Look. Our producers are LaShawn Hudson and Daniel Razel. Tiffany Griffith is our supervising producer. Our engineer is Soya Vanderworth. 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
2: From WHYY in Philadelphia, this is Fresh Air. I'm Tanya Mosley in Los Angeles. Today, former NFL quarterback Colin Kaepernick. He took a knee during the national anthem, and it cost him his career. And a decade later, he believes the core message of his protest still gets lost.
3: We want to stop police killing black people, and the NFL had an issue with that being said. I want people to just take a moment and think about that. Why would that be an issue for anybody to say we want police to stop killing black people?
2: Kaepernick has written a memoir called The Perilous Fight. It begins long before the anthem, with a black boy adopted by white parents, learning to keep early experiences of racism to himself. He explains why, after all this time, he still wants to play in the NFL, and why he says he'll never let his child play football. First News.
4: Live from NPR News, I'm Lakshmi Singh. Despite the newest warnings about artificial intelligence, President Trump's demanding full speed ahead with AI and data centers. On social media, Trump points to U.S. competition from China in declaring, quote, whoever wins AI wins. But as NPR's John Ruich tells us, some of the major executives who've helped drive public access to AI are saying it is time to pump the brakes.
5: It started when Dario Amodei, the CEO of Anthropic, which makes Claude AI, posted a long essay online that said it's time for an intentional global slowdown of AI development. He said basically the pace at which AI is advancing is becoming too fast for people to keep up with it and keep it safe. So it needs to slow down, and he said companies like his need to have independent auditors embedded within them to check their safety measures. After that post went up online, there was this rapid and extraordinary display of unity from other industry leaders. So Sam Altman, the CEO of OpenAI, Elon Musk, who among other things runs XAI, and Demis Hassabis, who runs Google's AI efforts, they all agreed online.
4: NPR's John Ruich. A coalition of cities, including New York, Chicago, and Seattle, filed a federal lawsuit against the Department of Homeland Security over a new rule that would deny green cards and visas to immigrants who use government benefits. Here's NPR's Jasmine Garz.
6: Public charge has been part of U.S. immigration law for over a century. It lets an immigration official deny a green card or visa to someone believed likely to depend on government benefits for survival. In early September, Homeland Security redefined that guidance. Whether or not someone will use Medicaid, food stamps, or even college financial aid will factor into deciding if an applicant might become a public charge. That guidance takes effect September 18th and would especially affect people applying for visas or trying to adjust their immigration status within the U.S.
4: That's NPR's Jasmine Garz reporting. Ukraine says a Russian drone hit a Ukrainian train near the border with Poland over the weekend. The latest from NPR is Joanna Kakissis.
7: In a statement, Ukrainian Railway said former CIA director David Petraeus was at a station near the Polish border when the Russian drone hit the passenger train. A Ukrainian media outlet posted this video showing the station at the moment of the strike. Terrified passengers ran as smoke billowed in the distance. No casualties were reported. Ukrainian Railway said it was, quote, highly probable that the Russian drone's intended target was another train that had purposely left hours earlier ahead of schedule. European politicians, including former British Prime Minister Boris Johnson, were aboard the train. Joanna Kakissis, NPR News.
4: U.S. stocks trading lower this hour with the Dow now down 68. 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Last night, a federal judge ordered the U.S. Postal Service not to carry out President Trump's executive order on mail-in voting restrictions. In issuing a preliminary injunction, U.S. District Judge Carl Nichols in Washington, D.C. said, quote, plaintiffs have demonstrated that absent an injunction, there is an increased risk that significant number of otherwise appropriate absentee or mail-in ballots will ultimately not be counted in the upcoming elections. The U.S. Supreme Court is considering the administration's appeal of a similar ruling out of Boston. The Los Angeles Clippers have reversed course and now say they will not fight the punishment from the NBA for what the league says was a scheme to circumvent the salary cap to pay a star player. The team is set to lose 5 years' worth of first-round draft picks. Here's NPR's Becky Sullivan.
8: The NBA accused the Clippers of helping to arrange sham endorsement deals with four companies to pay millions of extra dollars to their star forward Kawhi Leonard out of view of the salary cap. The Clippers' punishment is severe. Owner Steve Ballmer and another team executive are suspended for a year. They were fined $30 million. And the biggest setback is the loss of 5 years' worth of first-round draft picks starting in 2029. At first, the team and its lawyers called the finding, quote, a witch hunt and vowed to fight the punishment. Now, Ballmer says he accepts responsibility. In a statement posted on social media, Ballmer wrote that the team had told the NBA that, quote, we are complying with the penalties assessed by the league, have paid the fine, and are moving forward. Becky Sullivan, NPR News.
4: I'm Lakshmi Singh, NPR News.
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10: This is Fresh Air. I'm Tanya Mosley. 10 years ago, quarterback Colin Kaepernick took a knee during the national anthem before a San Francisco 49ers game, protesting police brutality against black people. He said he wouldn't stand to show pride in a flag for a country that oppressed people of color. Within days, he was the most talked about athlete in America. And after that season, he never played another NFL game. Kaepernick later filed a grievance accusing NFL owners of colluding to keep him out of the league and later reached a settlement. He went on to found the Know Your Rights camp and a publishing company and co-created a Netflix series with Ava DuVernay about his childhood. He became a father, and through all of it, he kept training for another shot at the NFL, a shot that still hasn't come. Over the last decade, Colin has given very few interviews. Now he's written a memoir called The Perilous Fight, and it begins not with the protest against the anthem, but with Colin as a black child, adopted by white parents and growing up in a predominantly white town, learning about race in ways that would shape the rest of his life. Colin Kaepernick, welcome to Fresh Air.
11: Oh, Tanya, thank you for having me on. Very excited for the conversation today.
10: Well, Colin, I'd like to actually start where you begin in the book. You are 8 years old. You are walking home from playing with friends. You are drunk on the freedom of being a kid in the summer. And you spot this group of middle schoolers inside of someone's open garage, and you decide to walk over. And can I have you pick up and read from there?
11: Yeah. I stop short, and the three boys stare back at me. They were all white, like most everybody in Turlock. The boys exchanged words with each other. Then two of them sprinted towards me. The other one went off deeper into the garage. My heart jumped as they grabbed me around my arms. Hey, what are y'all doing? They pulled me toward a large rose tree that stood next to the house. The third boy reappeared from the garage with a rope in his hands. With my back pressed against the tree, they started wrapping the rope around me. It was happening so fast, I didn't understand. All three were laughing hysterically. I began to panic and then cry. The threads of the rope, coarse and itchy, bit into my arms. Why are they doing this? Stop, I cried out, hot tears streaming down my face. What are you doing? I thought these kids were my friends. Why are they trying to tie me to a tree? Please stop, I shouted, the tears now clouding my vision. I felt thorns pressing into my back through the t-shirt I was wearing. Go back to Niger, one of them spit out. The other two giggled in response. Just then, one of our neighbors drove by, a white man who lived on the corner. Hey, what are you kids doing? He said, slowing down in the middle of the street with a curious look on his face. My captors took off running, laughing the whole time.
12: Thank you for reading that, Colin. You know, the start of a book often tells us a lot about the greater story that we're about to read. And kids, for better or for worse, don't often tell their parents everything they experience. And for you, a black boy adopted by white parents, you seem to instinctively know this was something you could not tell them. What made you unsure that they wouldn't have your back?
11: I think the experiences that I had up to that point in my life, at a young age, I knew how teachers were engaging with me and the response there. I saw how the community would engage with me. I saw how people would treat me when I'm by myself versus when my parents were there. And I also knew that our house wasn't one that talked about race or talked about issues or problems more broadly. And again, instinctively, as a black boy, I didn't think they would believe me. I didn't think they would have my back in that moment because I hadn't seen that show up in that way. Mm. And I think it's one of the things that I knew I had to get myself together before walking in that house. I went and got cleaned up, came downstairs and went about the day like nothing had happened. But it was a moment that also shaped and defined me.
12: You write about your parents that you understood they loved you. That was not a question, but that there was only so much blackness that they could stand. What did that look like in your house?
11: It showed up in relation to how I dress, the music I listened to, my hairstyles, who I looked up to and admired. Just culturally, there was a pretty consistent tension and clash there, just as far as who I was, being a young black boy, and what they thought was best, being, you know, two white parents coming from Wisconsin. Mm-hmm. And my parents very much took the approach of, hey, we're going to treat all of our kids the same or treat all of them equally. And I think the intention behind that is right. But the reality is how I have to navigate the world as a young black boy and how they need to think about how they show up for a young black boy is drastically different than what my brother and sister would need as far as support.
12: Mm-hmm. You know, one of the striking things that you write about in the book are your experiences with black people in this mostly white town. What were your experiences with the small number of black people that you would encounter?
11: Yeah, well, I would say the part that I was navigating is culturally, how do you show up as a young black boy within a community that largely doesn't have black folks in it? And where do you get guidance? Where do you get mentorship from? And I saw that from other black folks in the community in different ways. You know, some of my teammates, their mothers being ones that are looking out for me and giving me guidance and support while we're playing sports. It showed up as friends and teammates giving me guidance in relation to navigating hair and some of the politics around that. Mm-hmm. But also more broadly, as I'm getting older, understanding how to navigate police, understanding how to navigate situations where you may be targeted, understanding how racism shows up within a community. Those are things that I had to learn outside of my household
12: you were naturally an athlete from a very young age, an optimum athlete. And it sounds like sports kind of became your escape. Is that a good characterization?
11: It did become an escape in many ways. It's not to say that those issues don't still arise there. But one of the things that I always appreciated about sports is it became much more difficult for people to approach things from a subjective lens. Sports is very, you won or you lost. You did your job or you didn't. You scored a touchdown or you didn't. You completed the pass or you didn't. And having that level of definitive clarity that people can't

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1: Process of educating myself on Black history, on systems, on the politics of Black culture. And that had been going on for years. And then alongside that, we also are in the wave of seeing very viral and very visceral instances of police killing Black folks. We had seen this with Mike Brown, Tamir Rice, Eric Garner. But leading into the 2016 season, we see Mario Woods in San Francisco. We see Alton Sterling in Baton Rouge. We see Philando Castile in Minnesota. And having all of that history, all of that context, to be able to put those moments into a systematic issue led to the moment of when the Star Spangled Banner played, I didn't stand up for it because I didn't believe in the propaganda that the U.S. ultimately is putting out. The treatment of Black people and the systems that have been built to continue to oppress Black people and people of color more broadly, that's not something I was okay with. And I wasn't going to show pride in those systems that are continuing to kill us, continuing to target us and hold us back and discriminate against us. And to your point, at that point, I wasn't playing. I was coming off of injuries. But that ultimately led into the moments that followed that became the much broader conversation of the protest that I think most people are familiar with.
2: Right, right. Taking the knee. Okay, so for years, the story of how the knee came to be has gone like this. You were sitting during the anthem, as we just talked about. A former Green Beret named Nate Boyer wrote you an open letter. Then he came to San Diego, sat with you in a hotel lobby, and the story goes that he talked you into kneeling instead as a way to respect the military. And you even said as much at a podium that night that as you and another teammate, Eric Reed, had talked through this with Boyer, you came to taking a knee. But in this book, you tell a different story. Tell me what really happened.
1: Yeah, the background of taking a knee came from after I first sat and had the conversation with Steve Wyche after our third preseason game. And that became national news around the fact that I was protesting.
2: And just to remind people who Steve is.
1: Steve Wyche is a reporter for the NFL Network. And he saw that I wasn't standing for the Star Spangled Banner and pulled me to the side and asked me about it. And that is ultimately where I detailed out why I was protesting, the intention behind it. And that led to the national conversation around the protest. Before our next preseason game, Eric Reed, who is one of our safeties for the San Francisco 49ers, pulled me aside and he was like, "Hey, can I talk to you? I agree with what you're doing. I want to be a part of it." And he was like, "What if we go out and take a knee? We do it on the sideline and we do it right there with our teammates." Now, on the back of that, the San Francisco 49ers had asked if I would meet with Nate Boyer. And I was like, "Yeah, I'll meet with him. That's fine. I'm open to perspectives. I'm open to hearing people out." We gave him the insight that we were going to go out and protest by taking a knee that night. He was like, "Oh, I think that's a great idea." But the idea came from Eric Reed. Mm-hmm. Now, as part of that conversation, Nate Boyer also told us he was going to go out there and protest with us and take a knee with us, which is ultimately why he was on the sideline during that game. Now, right before

0: before the Star Spangled Banner was going to be played, he came over and told us that, you know what, I can't protest with you. I took an oath, and ultimately ended up just standing there. And that was really the extent of the back and forth or engagement with Nate. I'll say disappointing to see him walk back like that, but it also, it gave us some insight as to what to expect moving forward and how people would take this as a moment that could be used opportunistically.
1: My guest today is former NFL quarterback Colin Kaepernick. We're talking about his new memoir, The Perilous Fight. We'll continue our conversation after a short break. This is Fresh Air.
2: You can get almost anything on a subscription, from the clothes you wear to the car you drive. 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
2: I'm Sabri Benishore. Are we in an age of post-ownership? 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
1: This is Fresh Air, and today I am talking with Colin Kaepernick. His new memoir, The Perilous Fight, traces the experiences that shaped him before his protest during the national anthem made him a national figure. You know, during the season of the knee, when I'd see clips of you post-game, headphones around your neck, which I think you got fined for at one time, Malcolm X on your T-shirt, I would often wonder, what were you listening to? What was in your ears activating you before you would walk out on that field?
0: So I actually had a playlist that was put together by my wife, at that point, my partner, Nessa. And it was a mix of some of the revolutionary songs throughout history, but also intercut within that were speeches. Mm. Speeches from Malcolm or Ali or Huey or Angela Davis or Stokely Carmichael or Kwame Ture. And those being intermixed, one just gave a great reminder of the purpose and intention and the seriousness of the moment, and also making sure that the preparation that I have stepping out onto this field, how I perform is no longer going to be just a conversation of my performance. How I performed on the field was going to be tied, and I think wrongfully so, but would be tied to how the protest and the legitimacy of the protest and issues that the Black community were facing, that was going to be so closely linked that I knew I had to go out and perform and play well, regardless of what the circumstances were, because it had a much bigger impact than just whether or not I played well in that game.
1: You know, you've got a beef with the media, and I wonder what upset you the most about the coverage back then?
0: I would say the coverage overall, I think, was used to detract from the actual issue of addressing police killing Black people. I think it was also how it showed up, I think oftentimes was very disingenuous. You know, we are talking about police brutality. We're talking about the issues directly in our community. And a lot of the narrative is, well, are you disrespecting the flag? Are you disrespecting the military? Is this the right form of protest? Should you be doing it a different way? Should there be a different approach?
1: Mm-hmm.
0: And oftentimes, a missing piece of this was actually the intention behind the protest and the thing that we had repeated over and over again as to why we were protesting. And I think that was a part that was frustrating to have to navigate. I will say there were some phenomenal journalists and phenomenal people within the media that were steadfast in covering this true to form in relation to our goals and objectives, and also calling out some of the broader manipulation within the media.
5: But you also chose during that time period not to truly sit down and explain or talk to people beyond the steps you were taking in your protest. And then the post game, you would say things. And one story that then became really pervasive during that time period was that you actually just didn't want to play. You know, as time went on, it was like he doesn't want to really be out there and play. And that became kind of a runaway train in the media, but you didn't speak out about it. Why didn't you speak out about it instead of letting those rumors and speculation just kind of fester?
0: Well, I did speak out about it. It just wasn't in a traditional sit-down interview. Mm. I think that is also an important distinction because throughout the 2016 season, I'm having to speak to the media 3 days a week as a quarterback. Mm-hmm. Any reporters that wanted to come in and speak to me had the opportunity to do so. Mm. And I'm explaining the protest over and over again. And Eric Reed is explaining it over and over again. So it became less so of what the intention was. Now, on the whether or not I wanted to play, I had continuously been reaching out to teams. We had put out workout videos. I released directly through my channels that I want to play and want to continue. And really what that became is a way to try to manipulate people to say, oh, you shouldn't care about this because he doesn't care about it. And that's just demonstrably false. I love playing football. I am passionate about it. I was actively seeking and pursuing my career. But I also didn't see the need to sit down in an interview and explain that I wanted to play football when I had been saying it and showing it in all of the other ways.
5: Our guest today is former NFL quarterback Colin Kaepernick. We'll be right back after a short break. I'm Tanya Mosley, and this is Fresh Air.

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2: Right now we have these big data centers. 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There is at least time to respond. It's not a game over situation. Whereas the AI takeover is like a one and done kind of situation.
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4: This is Fresh Air. I'm Tanya Mosley, and my guest today is Colin Kaepernick. 10 years ago, as a quarterback for the San Francisco 49ers, he took a knee during the national anthem to protest police killings of black people. He was out of the league by the next season and later filed a collusion case against the NFL and settled it. He's the founder of the Know Your Rights Camp and started a publishing company and an AI literacy company. And in 2021, he made a Netflix series with Ava DuVernay about his childhood called Colin in Black and White. His new memoir is called The Perilous Fight. In your efforts to get back into the NFL, a lot of it seems to be, from an outsider, one of the stipulations for you actually coming into the fold again is not necessarily your silence, but maybe your silence about these things, to just play.
5: We did see teams, and the Seattle Seahawks were one that came out and said this more explicitly. Are you going to take a knee before they brought me in for a workout? And more specifically, they asked, will I stop taking a knee? And when I wouldn't commit to that, they canceled the workout. And it didn't happen. So there was a goal of trying to incentivize my silence or use that as a way to be able to get me to accept an agreement for my silence. But that wasn't something I was willing to go along with. Mm-hmm. I think I can be phenomenal at my job and help a team win, and also speak out to try to create a better society and better environment. Now, I also want to say the response from the NFL and the positioning of a lot of the conversation is also a little bit mind-blowing to me. Just looking at it from a fundamental level of, hey, we want to stop police killing black people. And the NFL had an issue with that being said. I want people to just pause and take a moment and think about that. Why would that be an issue for anybody to say we want police to stop killing black people? And as I was protesting, I also was not protesting the NFL. The NFL had inserted themselves in the conversation and had taken a very clear stance and position. And I want people to understand that as well, because the NFL revealed who they were and their intentions and also where they sit politically in that moment. simply by saying, we want police to stop killing black people.
4: Commissioner Roger Goodell has said that the league was wrong for not listening to players and that Black Lives Matter. What would it take for you to believe him?
5: I would need to see their practices as an organization actually change. The marketing and lip service doesn't move the needle. And the commissioner, Roger Goodell, only came out and said that because there was a group of high-profile NFL players that explicitly called him out in the wake of the killing of George Floyd and said the NFL needs to take this position and called out Roger Goodell specifically. So he said that in the same vein during that time period. The NFL is still blackballing me. The NFL is still targeting Eric Reed, is still targeting Kenny Stills, still targeting Albert Wilson, players that had been protesting. So while they said on the surface, their practices actually were otherwise. Also, the opportunity and leverage to be able to do work directly in communities and create systemic change, the NFL has significant leverage there to be able to actually affect that. And they largely have not done that. So for me to actually believe what they're saying and what he is saying, I would actually need to see that show up in practice and not just in words.
4: Mm-hmm. You mentioned all of those players who have stood up in protest, and you're not the first athlete, even when you decided to make that step, to come to this understanding about the country and your place in it, or really the institution that you're a part of. I mean, I think we can even take it outside of sports. But for a lot of black people in this country, it's like, yeah, of course it's racist, but that's beside the point. I'm going to get my American dream anyway. And you actually ran into that in the league. Players who knew exactly what you knew, they agreed with you, but they did not, or they felt like they could not join you in solidarity. Do you see where they were coming from as well?
5: I understand the perspective. I don't agree with the approach. And I think when you collectively put communities, and the black community, in a position where we are typically socioeconomically disadvantaged, often in low to moderate income communities, and that has been done systemically, when you create opportunity where an individual has a moment to create significant wealth, I understand why players are like, this isn't going to come again. I'm going to get mine and I'm going to take it as far as I can. And I understand that. I also think there's a broader perspective at play that you should be able to do that and still fight for the benefit of your community. And I think the broader perspective is, if this becomes a collective movement and a collective action, there actually isn't a whole lot that they can do outside of being supportive, in particular with the NFL being 70% plus black. If players didn't step on the field, if players collectively boycotted, there is no NFL. Their bottom line, the financial structure, collapses. And that is a extreme source of power for players that I think largely has been untapped and unutilized.
4: Yeah. I mean, one player told you, I want to protest, but I need to ask my owner. And what came to mind when you heard that phrasing in particular?
5: It was mind-blowing, candidly. I I did not think in my lifetime I would hear a black man say, I need to ask my owner for permission. I think it speaks to the mentality that the NFL tries to breed, though, which is be obedient and we'll give you opportunity. Do as we say and you'll be rewarded for it. If not, we'll try to take away what you have built your lifetime towards earning. And again, I understand players trying to navigate this and say, you know, I'm supportive of it in theory, but in practice, I'm afraid to lose what I have. Mm-hmm. And I think the dynamic of players being afraid to lose what they have, that is an environment that the NFL has created.
4: My guest today is former NFL quarterback Colin Kaepernick. We're talking about his new memoir, The Perilous Fight. We'll continue our conversation after a short break. This is Fresh Air.
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3: The rise of Islamophobia in the run-up to the midterms. 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
4: This is Fresh Air, and today I am talking with Colin Kaepernick. His new memoir, The Perilous Fight, traces the experiences that shaped him before his protest during the national anthem made him a national figure. This book actually pulls back the curtain on some of what you're talking about the inner workings of the NFL, the things that fans never see. And one of the, oh my gosh, the section that you write about, the NFL Scouting Combine. For people who don't know what that is, what is it?
5: So for people who aren't familiar with football and the process of ultimately getting drafted into the NFL, the NFL Scouting Combine effectively becomes a consolidated interview process, and I put that in air quotes, an interview process for NFL players. Now, what people see publicly is typically the last day that players are at the NFL Combine. Normally, you're there for 3.5 to 4 days. The first 3 days of the event or of the Combine are all things that I think people would be very surprised by if they ever had to go through. Mm-hmm. That is everything from you're doing interviews, you're walking across stage in your draws.
4: Your compression shorts. Yeah. Uh-huh.
5: A lot of parallels there to slave auction blocks. Also has no influence on your ability to go out and perform and do the job of playing football. But the interview process, it is well documented. I mean, through that process, players have been asked, are you gay? Is your mom a prostitute? After 2016, how do you feel about Colin Kaepernick?
4: Why would they need to know that stuff, your sexual orientation or what your mother or father did? How does that impact play?
5: Exactly. And also, it goes more broadly into labor laws. Like in a normal interview process, you would never be able to ask any of those things. That would be an immediate lawsuit. But the part that comes into play is, well, the NFL knows and understands the impact coming out of the NFL combine is ultimately going to be where you get drafted. Do you get drafted in the first round, second round? Do you become a free agent and no one drafts you? So players are doing everything they can to try to get drafted in the best position possible. Now, as part of that, you have, and typically call it 21 to 23-year-olds walking into the NFL combine, and it's young men hoping to realize their dream.
8: Right.
5: And they're asking to jump through hoops and do things that they should never have to do. But in that moment, you're like, I'm so close to realizing my dream. Like, whatever I have to do, I'll get through it on the other side. Like, I know I'm right there. Mm. And I think that is the leverage that is held over them. Doing normal interviews around football, like, yeah, amazing. Like, that should happen. And that makes sense. But the other dynamics that show up within the combine, I think those are more a space of setting the tone for players to be obedient as they step into the NFL.
8: Devil's advocate on this, the NFL is a business. Mm-hmm. So do you also feel like it comes down to, is it good business sense to have a person who is a protester, to have a Colin Kaepernick or several Colin Kaepernicks on teams really speaking out, speaking truth to power in this way? Is it a distraction from the main business model?
5: I love this question because this is one the NFL had tried to push for a great deal of time. And speaking to the business side of it, when I first started protesting, my jersey went to number one. It was the best-selling jersey in the NFL. And that speaks to how people viewed the protest and the support for it. Now, if we step back from that and we say, well, that actually isn't enough proof. We also saw this in 2018 with the Dream Crazy campaign with Nike. And that overall campaign was really the first moment that we saw on the corporate side of an entity like Nike taking a stance and saying, no, we support all of these communities and we support the work they're doing to change society and also create a more equitable society. And doing that partnership, launching that campaign was something at that point in time that was viewed or deemed as extremely controversial. And what came out the other side of that was Nike's valuation increasing by over $6 billion. So the argument that this isn't good for business is actually counter to facts and the reality. What I think is important in it is communities and consumers are also looking at corporations now and saying, do you actually align with my beliefs? And if not, we're not going to support you.
8: If you're just joining us, my guest is former NFL quarterback and activist Colin Kaepernick. His new memoir is The Perilous Fight. This is Fresh Air.
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4: This is Fresh Air. And today, my guest is former NFL quarterback and activist Colin Kaepernick. His new memoir is The Perilous Fight.
11: I want to talk with you just a little bit about injuries, because you've been hurt plenty, and that is no surprise because it's football. But you tell several stories in this book where the league didn't just miss an injury. You are saying they hid one, at least one, from you. What was the worst one?
5: Well, they hid three separate injuries from me. And I would say there were two that were bad. One was the labrum in my left shoulder. I had a torn labrum. I had it checked out by the team. They told me it was a contusion. It wasn't until my wife, Nessa, then partner, saw me struggling around the house. I think I detail in the book getting ready to lay down to sleep and having to put pillows all around myself to hold my arm up so it wouldn't hurt, that she was like, you need to go get an MRI and get a second opinion. And ultimately, when I did that, the team initially came back and said, oh, you know, you just have a little tear. Like, it'll be okay. You don't have to worry about it. You just have to deal with the pain. And I get a second opinion, like, you have a severe tear. You need to get it operated on now. And if not, you can tear the rest of it. And that's going to be a much more complex surgery. So that was one. But what was on the back of that was also getting my thumb checked out, that they had told me was a contusion. And I actually had a torn UCL in my right thumb on my throwing hand as a quarterback. And then the third one was my left knee. They told me that was a contusion. I had a meniscus tear. I had to get surgery on that one. And that is also a very familiar behavior within the NFL. I am not the first player this has happened to. And I think that is, it gives you a sense of how they actually think about players, which is, we are going to run you as far as we can. If you get hurt, we'll just replace you. It'll be the next person. And we're going to keep making the money.
11: I mean, it's also just extremely alarming. We now know more than we've ever known about concussions and brain damage, the NFL concussion settlement a few years ago. I mean, you have a young daughter now. Would you let your children play?
5: No. I've had this conversation with Nessa, and we have talked back and forth on this, and we would avoid our kids playing football at all costs. And I say that because we now know the impact of it. Now, if we had a son that was adamant on playing, I don't think we would let him play contact football until he was much older. Because at least like from the studies age? Thus far,
11: yeah,
5: not until high school, because at high school you start to get into the space of, you would have to get ready for college. You'd have to get ready to go beyond if that's ultimately what you want to pursue. But the younger years of football, I mean, they're, again, at least the studies that exist today show significant impact on their brain, in particular because their brain is still developing.
11: Colin, you've just described a business that treated you as a product, withheld information about your own body, and then made an example of you. And you still get up at 4:30 in the morning to train. Why? Why do you still want to play?
5: I still love the game of football. I'm a competitor in that regard. And I know I have the capability to play. The last time I stepped on the field, and the reason that I'm not on the field today, is not because of my ability to go out and perform, is because of the political beliefs and the maintaining of power by the NFL and the NFL owners. I'll also say, I know I cannot control the decisions that they make, but what I can control is how I respond to those decisions and how I prepare in the dedication that I have to something. And I think that, for me, extends beyond not just the opportunity to play in the NFL and play football again, but also who I am as a man and who I am as a person. And I want to make sure that I am doing everything I can to fulfill that responsibility and fulfill that dream and passion of playing football. The other part is the NFL tried to send a very clear message that if you protest police killing black folks, if you fight for a better society and better community, we're going to try to take your career from you. And I also don't accept that that is going to be the end outcome of this. And we'll do everything I can to make sure that I change that narrative.
11: At the same time, there's a reality where you may not ever play professional sports again. And does writing this book kind of mean you've accepted that? Because I got that sense as well.
5: No. I don't accept that. I understand the scenario, and I understand the reality of where we are at today. But I am not at the point of accepting the fact that I will never step on a field again. I don't think that's the case. Or at least the actions that I'm going to take is going to do everything I can to make sure that that is not the case. Now, are there decisions on the NFL side that would have to be made to open that door? Absolutely. But I know as far as the things that I can control, I am going to do what I can to make sure that we bring that about.
11: Colin Kaepernick, thank you so much for this conversation.
5: Oh, thank you so much. This has truly been a pleasure.
11: Colin Kaepernick's memoir is called The Perilous Fight. Tomorrow on Fresh Air, Danielle Brooks. She's best known for her roles in Orange is the New Black as Tasty and in the Broadway revival of The Color Purple and its movie adaptation as Sophia. We'll talk about growing up in the church where her mother was a minister and her father a deacon. Brooks also sings some gospel music during our interview. I hope you can join us.

To keep up with what's on the show and get highlights of our interviews, follow us on Instagram at NPR Fresh Air. Fresh Air's executive producer is Sam Brigger. Our technical director and engineer is Audrey Bentham. Our engineer today is Adam Staniszewski. Our interviews and reviews are produced and edited by Phyllis Myers, Anne-Marie Baldonado, Lauren Krenzel, Teresa Madden, Monique Nazareth, Thea Challoner, Susan Yakundi, Anna Bauman, and Nico Gonzalez-Whistler. Our digital media producer is Molly C.V. Nesper. Roberta Shorrock directs the show. With Terry Gross, I'm Tanya Mosley.

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1: Yet again, by trying to put Donald Trump's name on the building, whatever the excuse, if they try to close the building needlessly when they have $250 million more, than $250 million to repair it, which can be done in stages. That was the original plan. That's how it's been done before. We'll be right back in court as we have been enforcing the law. And nobody is fooled by these bizarre shenanigans, by this temper tantrum. It reminds me of a... The old story about the man who killed his parents and then when he was prosecuted threw himself on the mercy of the court because he's an orphan. This is a situation of Donald Trump's own making. And he and the people he put on the board should not now be able to take advantage of it to get an illegal outcome like putting his name on the building.
2: Right. Attorney Norman Eisen is Executive Chair of the Democracy Defenders Fund. Thanks very much. It's Here and Now.
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6: Right now, we have these big data centers. 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Whereas the AI takeover is like a one and done kind of situation.
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9: It's Here and Now. The CBS News Magazine 60 Minutes returned for its 59th season last night after tumultuous summer. CBS's new news editor, Barry Weiss, who had no broadcast news experience before she was hired, dismissed two correspondents and then fired longtime correspondent Scott Pelley after that contentious staff meeting in which he accused Weiss and new executive producer Nick Bilton of trying to kill the show. So last night, viewers were wondering what would happen. Brian Stelter was among them. He's CNN media analyst. Brian, what did you think?
10: Hey there. Well, 60 Minutes is still 60 Minutes. And I say that not because all the concern in the past few months was misplaced. It was not. There are good reasons to be skeptical of the overhaul of 60 Minutes. It was a mess 3 months ago, very dramatic, probably done in ways that it probably shouldn't have been done. But the reality here, now that the season premiere has aired, is that we are seeing that, yes, there have been tweaks around the edges, but not a wholesale overall and not an ideological shift at the nation's most watched TV news magazine.
9: Well, to back up a little and to remind people why the

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7: In a recent story for Mother Jones about Islamophobia in the GOP, the reporter Tim Murphy started with a list of things that lawmakers have said about Muslims recently. Muslims don't belong in American society. That was Representative Andy Ogles of Tennessee. We need more Islamophobia, not less. Representative Randy Fine of Florida. No more Muslims, says Rep. Chip Roy of Texas. I hate Islam. It's a demonic death cult. That's Lieutenant Governor Mike Beckwith of Indiana. There was a lot more. We don't have time for all of it. But statements like that have become a kind of currency among some Republicans in the run-up to the midterms.
8: Essentially, what we're seeing now is this rhetoric that is describing every Muslim and the religion itself as potentially dangerous.
7: Coming up on Today Explained from Vox, Islamophobia goes mainstream again.
9: Live from NPR News, I'm Lakshmi Singh. Congress is divided over how to address dire warnings about the rapid development of artificial intelligence. The debate was thrust to the forefront after leaders of top AI companies urged a slowdown for safety. Here's NPR's Sam Greenglass.
10: Senate Minority Leader Chuck Schumer is calling for an immediate all-senators briefing. Here's House Minority Leader Hakeem Jeffries on ABC.
11: We should take decisive action now, so that we can slow down the pace of development in order to protect the American people and ensure that AI is proceeding safely.
10: House Speaker Mike Johnson told CNN that AI companies should take the lead.
12: We need to handle this new technology like we have others in the past and make sure we're doing everything we can responsibly to also not smother American innovation. We have to do both things simultaneously.
10: After this week, the House will recess until after the midterms, making sweeping legislation extremely unlikely anytime soon. Sam Greenglass, NPR News, Washington.
9: Vice President J.D. Vance says there are downsides to anything, but that's certainly not true of AI.
13: I feel a little bit weird about the fact that you have so many frontier AI tech companies kind of coming to the government and begging the government to regulate them. It feels a little bit to me like a bit of a Trojan horse. So I think we just have to be careful about this.
9: Like Washington, Beijing also rejects the tech executive's warnings about AI, of which development is a central part of competition between the world's two biggest economies. A federal judge in Washington, D.C. has blocked a U.S. Postal Service plan for President Trump's attempt to restrict mail-in voting for the midterm elections. Here's NPR's Hansi Lo Wang.
14: This latest ruling is by U.S. District Judge Carl Nichols, a nominee of President Trump. Nichols found the U.S. Postal Service has no authority to refuse to deliver mail-in ballots to voters in states where election officials do not turn over voter lists to the mailing agency and do not have certain barcodes in their ballot envelopes. We should note USPS is a financial supporter of NPR. The Supreme Court has been reviewing a similar order by a federal judge in Boston, and the High Court may issue its ruling at any time.
9: NPR's Hansi Lo Wang reporting. A meeting between Iran and Gulf Arab states set for today has been put off indefinitely, according to Oman's foreign minister. We have the latest from NPR's Hadil Al-Shalchi.
15: The Omani foreign minister said in a post online that the meeting between Gulf states and Iran was postponed, quote, in the interests of consensus. The Gulf depends on the Strait of Hormuz for its oil export and imports. Oman and Iran have been trying to reach an agreement to temporarily reopen the key waterway, but nothing has materialized yet. Iran has been responding to U.S. strikes by attacking U.S. bases in Gulf countries, and the Gulf sees itself as collateral damage in this conflict. The U.S., which the Gulf states have relied on for their security, has signaled the war could drag on, pushing Arab states to negotiate with Iran to get off its target list. Hadil Al-Shalchi, NPR News, Istanbul.
9: It's NPR. Abbott Laboratories is expected to pay more than $384 million to settle allegations that it violated federal health and safety requirements in the making of baby formula. The Justice Department cites failures at facilities in Michigan and Arizona. Under the settlement, Abbott does not admit fault or liability. The investigation into baby formula contamination led to supply shortages in 2022. The Biden administration airlifted formula from Europe and invoked federal emergency rules to prioritize U.S. production during the shortage. The 78th Emmy Awards air tonight. NPR's Chloe Veltman has this preview.
2: Popular series like Hacks, Abbott Elementary and The Bear are all nominated for the Top Comedy Award alongside newcomers Widow's Bay and Margo's Got Money Troubles. On the drama side, last year's winner The Pitt is facing off against Pluribus, Slow Horses, The Diplomat and more. The Television Academy already gave out some honours earlier this month. Rob Reiner was posthumously awarded his third Emmy for a guest appearance on The Bear.
16: I have consulted for everything from Fortune 500 companies to strip mall laundromats.
2: Hargitay, the event's host, won two awards for her documentary My Mom Jane about her late mother, Hollywood's 1950s star Jane Mansfield. Chloe Veltman, NPR News.
9: And again, the event will be hosted by Law and Order SVU star Mariska Hargitay. U.S. stocks trading lower with the Dow down 70 points. 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
19: Christian Paz covers politics and religion for Vox. All right, Christian. So we saw this GOP midterm convention last week in Texas, and Islam, of all things, came up quite a lot. What were the speakers saying?
20: You heard a very interesting, I think, summation of what the GOP's message this year is, which is communism and socialism on the Democratic side. The Democrats are obsessed with trans kids and them playing in sports. And the third being Islamism is rising and a huge threat in America being facilitated by the Democrats. I think one thing in particular that jumped out to me was the way that Ted Cruz summed it up as,
21: "We are witnessing a new and dangerous red-green alliance, communists and Islamists coming together and sweeping over the Democrat Party. They are united because they share the same enemies. They hate Christians. They hate Jews. They hate capitalism. They hate the Constitution, and they hate America."
20: It was also Mike Rogers, who was like citing 9/11 and then saying like, it's a shame that I have to run against Abdul Sayed and his running mate, Hassan Piker.
22: "Together, they attack America. They excuse extremism. They treat our country like it's the villain."
20: I was shocked at how many times I heard Abdul Sayed's name at this 2-day convention, because this, it was happening in Texas, right? The other person who was mentioned was Tel Rico, but it was
21: Abdul Al-Sayed.
23: Abdul Rahman Mohammed Al-Sayed.
24: Abdul Al-Sayed.
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26: Abdul Al-Sayed.
19: So over the past couple months, we have seen what some people call a rise in Islamophobic speech against high-profile American political figures who are Muslim. What have you been seeing?
20: I've been seeing this specifically around the time of the Michigan Democratic Senate primary. It was a clash of both anti-Semitism and Islamophobia in the state, particularly in areas of Michigan in particular that have large Arab American and Muslim American populations, where you have a Muslim American mayor, for example, in Dearborn, who's had to field a bunch of this Islamophobic rhetoric.
0: You come here and you marry four or five women and you outbreed us. You change the laws. You make all of our country look like the places that you fled from. We don't want you here. Respectfully, get the out of my country.
20: And also deal with white supremacist or Christian nationalist marches in his town, for example.
1: There are people outside tonight whose idea of America is much smaller than ours. An America where belonging comes with conditions, where your name matters, where your ancestry matters, where the direction in which you pray somehow determines whether you are sufficiently American. I reject that vision for our country.
20: Abdullah Sayyed received a lot of this too, obviously. And then obviously Zohra Mamdani is the other new example. Being mayor of New York, you are a high profile figure that has also made it easy to grab him, right, and use him as the scary avatar of a changing America.
19: The sort of nod to Islamic terrorism, obviously, in this country is something that we have been hearing a lot of for 25 years, right? We're about 25 years out from 9/11. This is where, for many of us, it's the first time we hear this kind of rhetoric. It was rampant 25 years ago. I think it's fair to say I was around at the time, young, but paying attention. How is it different in 2026, if it is different?
20: It is different. And I actually talked to some researchers about this to get a sense for what's changed. There were concerns about, you know, civil liberties and racial profiling and, you know, that happening in the post 9/11 era. What's happened now is the willingness of politicians to make it an official part of the party platform that, you know, in Texas, for example, banning and investigating cases of Sharia law was endorsed as an official policy platform of the Texas Republican Party.
3: And we are not waiting on Washington, D.C. We will fully ban Sharia law in Texas.
20: And it made it onto the ballot to recommend strongly that Governor Abbott make that a law, to pass a law that essentially is like, don't Sharia my Texas. That plus like the combination of there's now like a Sharia free caucus in Congress that didn't exist back in the day. It has dozens of members in the House, which didn't exist in the post 9/11 era. And then obviously we had the convention. Also recently, Trump was asked if he would push for a national ban on Sharia, whatever that means. And he endorsed it. The big thing is the power of social media and the power of very closed off but big echo chambers and media silos to recreate and propagate various kinds of fear mongering and in some cases very well produced kind of videos, clips, documentaries, investigations, you know, undercover kind of sting style investigative videos across the internet.
4: The rise of Islam is real here in the United States. It's the fastest growing religion across America, and it's nearly doubled in size over the past 2 decades.
3: Every single church in America will be burnt down by these Muslim invaders, and they're going to place these monstrosities. This is the largest mosque in the entire Western Hemisphere. We cannot lose our country to these invaders.
20: And it's a bit of a cottage industry in and of itself of, you know, just MAGA sphere influencers moving on to the next thing that they want to amplify. And it's the ability for them to do it really quickly, to do it at scale, and to make sure that it goes viral and gets picked up and amplified by other MAGA influencers across platforms. That's like the massive difference.
19: What is the point of all of this? Right. So yeah. In a political sense, obviously, if you are a Republican, you want Dr. Abdullah Sayyed to lose in Michigan. Mm-hmm. Simple enough. But this is a lot, right? Yeah. So what's the objective here? Is there an objective here?
20: There are some voices, some party strategists and political strategists in Texas who point out that right now the border isn't really the major issue that is galvanizing Republican voters, that the economy isn't really that either, that Trump is kind of unpopular, and that you kind of need a scapegoat to rile people up and to get people to the polls. And if you warn them that if they don't come out to vote, their way of life and their, you know, the America that they know will be transformed by these monstrous boogeymen, you know, that's a pretty effective political organizing tool. And it's been effective in some state local races already. And there's a sense that it can still be kind of there's still more political gain to be squeezed out of this move. But then there is like a religious element to it. There is a deeper sense of identity tied to this.
19: We know from history that this kind of fear-mongering, right, against a particular religion or community or minority group sometimes works on Americans, unfortunately. And sometimes, fortunately, it doesn't. Americans say, nah, we're not buying it. In 2026, as we head into the midterms, with this kind of rhetoric everywhere, do you see any hopeful pushback to this kind of messaging? Do you see anyone saying, you know, don't buy it and it working?
20: So this is a bit of a depressing answer because I do wonder if, you know, it will fall on people like Abdul Sayed and on Zora Mamdani, for example, just like it used to fall on Rashida Tlaib and Ilhan Omar to defend themselves, to have to take on that mantle themselves again and not just run for office, but also defend religious pluralism, defend multicultural democracy again. We are heading into a midterm cycle that seems to be likely to benefit Democrats if we're looking at just kind of baseline conditions right now. Whether the fact that it might be a bad year for Republicans electorally will just lead them to naturally move on to the next thing, right? They maybe have picked picked the path of Islamophobia right now. If it doesn't end up delivering politically, they might just return to, you know, gender ideology and trans issues, or return to the border, return to something else. But I think it does fall on whatever main leading Democratic or liberal voices are out there to speak up now and to actually call this up for what it is.
19: That was Vox's Christian Paz. All right, so Zora Mamdani and Dr. Abdul El-Sayed have captivated voters. They are also at times very critical of America. To what degree has that opened them up to attack?

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1: Minnesota, that we can all be proud of.
2: And then we had the election of Rashida Tlaib.
3: I won!
2: These are remarkable, right? Because not only were they Muslim politicians, but they were also critical of U.S. foreign policy and the government. I think what's actually been a turning point has been the post-October 7th period. Because one, we had a lot of politicians, especially from the Republican Party, starting to label this entire war as a religious war. For example, Lindsey Graham immediately said,
4: "We're in a religious war here. I am with Israel. Do whatever the hell you have to do to defend yourself. Level the place."
2: Which is astonishing, quite frankly, because that's not even the rhetoric we used, even the Bush administration used after 9/11.
5: Islam is peace. These terrorists don't represent peace. They represent evil and war.
2: But also what happened is that a lot of Muslims, you know, Muslim experts, Muslim scholars, Muslim journalists, and Muslim politicians started being very vocal about U.S. foreign policy. And that wasn't necessarily the case after 9/11. You know, a lot of Muslims who did criticize U.S. foreign policy back then were sidelined or monitored or seen as suspicious. But they are so vocal now. The younger generation that has come up, Abdullah Sayyid, Sarhan Mamdani, and others, they're so vocal. And it's not just foreign policy. What they say is that the way we conduct U.S. foreign policy actually has direct ties to what's happening at home.
6: Like all of you, I woke up this morning to the terrible news that Donald Trump had taken us yet again to war with Iran. Ask yourself who this benefits. It doesn't benefit you or I. It doesn't make our grocery prices any cheaper. It doesn't address the fact that our healthcare is more expensive. It doesn't make home ownership more attainable.
7: Americans do not want this. Americans do not want another war in pursuit of regime change. We want an answer to the affordability crisis. We want peace. Now,
2: and I think this is one of the reasons we see so much backlash against them, because they're unapologetic in their criticism.
8: The U.S. has always had these fights over who gets to criticize the United States of America, right? And I wonder why you think at this moment they feel safer launching those criticisms. Do they feel more free because the wars were such disasters? Like, what opened the door to allow younger Muslims running for office to run in part on the United States is a really imperfect country and we're not going to stop talking about what we've done overseas and at home?
2: I think they're able to do that because so many Americans do that. You know, a lot of politicians, a lot of policymakers are openly critiquing what has happened abroad and what is happening here. I will say one of the marked difference between the post 9/11 period and now is that there was widespread support for the Bush administration's war on terror. You know, from policymakers on both sides of the aisle, from media, from the public at large. Remarkable levels of support. The few scholars and Muslim community members who did critique what the Bush administration was doing were often shunned. Now, in the later years, it became very clear that we were not winning the wars in Iraq, in Afghanistan, even the war on terror. There was a lot to be critical of, not just with Abu Ghraib scandal and Guantanamo, but also what was happening at home, right? There was mass surveillance, but then we had the rise of the NSA. And I think ultimately, we have reached a point in this country that we actually have a society that has deep, profound distrust of its institutions. And it becomes then that larger landscape allows politicians like Sarhan Mamdani, like Dr. Abdullah Sayyid, but also any other politician.

0: politician to critique the government and feel comfortable doing so. I would say this is the Democrat side. I think what's so interesting about the Republican Party now is that they're so much of their rhetoric and their vision is about who loves America, right? Mm. And I was listening to clips of J.D. Vance at the convention, and he kept talking about...
1: This November, let's give it to them. Let's fight for our people. Let's send the Democrats packing, and let's never forget that America belongs to those who love it, not those who hate it.
0: And I think this is just it's kind of a fascinating declaration to make when there is such a disconnect between what the public is feeling right now and what the Republican Party is saying.
2: I'm glad you brought up J.D. Vance, because one thing that is true of the vice president is that he, too, is a critic of America. It doesn't always come out, but it has come out in the past. J.D. Vance, there are parts of America, including the wars overseas, that J.D. Vance has been fiercely critical of. Mamdani El-Sayed are also Americans. It seems to me like some of the pushback they're getting is rooted in the idea that you don't have the right to do this. You're lucky to be in America. Do you think there is something going on here where you can criticize America if you look like J.D. Vance, but you cannot if you look like Zohran Mamdani?
0: Unfortunately, yes. And I will say, I mean, it's unfortunate, but it's also not just the Republican Party who perpetuated that narrative. Some of the Democrats in earlier years did the same thing. I very clearly remember Bill Clinton on the DNC stage in 2016 saying,
3: if you're a Muslim and you love America and freedom and you hate terror, stay here and help us win and make a future together. We want you.
0: And that it placed a conditionality on the way Muslims would be accepted in the United States. But that was kind of an absurd statement to make, because there was a lot to be critical of with the way that the U.S. was fighting its war on terror. And that conditionality, we have continued to see it over and over again, except it has morphed and mutated to the extent that someone like J.D. Vance can say,
1: and we were tired of being called racist for noticing that our country was becoming dirtier and poorer and less safe and less prosperous.
0: But he blames that squarely on immigrants or foreigners or what he considers un-American values, right? Hmm. He can say that, but not anyone else who is perhaps brown or Muslim. And I don't think it's just targeted towards Muslims. I actually think the problem and fascinating thing about what the Republican Party is doing is combining all of these labels into one. And there's this narrative that they're creating that anyone who is against us will be Muslims, will be leftists, will be immigrants, will be people who don't look like us. And it's really creating this cultural, religious, racial divide, which is quite frightening.
2: I wonder if you think this kind of fear-mongering is about winning the midterms and then it'll die down, in the same way that a lot of political rhetoric gets very heated in the run-up to contested elections and then dies down, or whether you worry that this kind of talk keeps escalating.
0: Yeah, I have been wondering about that, because I think there are two things happening. So one is, what we have come to know is that anti-Muslim sentiment has become a feature of American politics and seems to come out during election season. And I think what the GOP is doing is actually seeing if this anti-Muslim rhetoric is going to be effective in helping them win, right? I mean, this is what they were trying during the Mamdani campaign, and it didn't work. And I think they're trying this in Michigan, and let's see if it works. And they're trying this elsewhere, too.
2: Hmm.
0: But the other thing that's happening, and I think we should be worried about, which is a bit more lasting, is the ways in which there are efforts to change the very structures and laws regarding Muslim expression and the freedom to practice Islam in the United States.
2: I was in Michigan last month, and I interviewed Dr. Abdul El-Sayed. And There are a lot of things that make him interesting, but one of them is how easy it is to speak to and look at a politician like that and to call him all American, right? He's high achieving. He's married. He's handsome. He's a jock. He's got two kids. He is all American. Can you conceive of a world where Abdul al-Sayed being Muslim is not the first line of attack when he makes a point about what the U.S. has done wrong? In short, can you see him occupying at some point in the future a place like J.D. Vance occupies? You get to criticize the country because you are American enough.
0: You know, there was a time when being Catholic was considered a really big deal, right? JFK yep. was the first Catholic president, yep. and it just kept coming up over and over again.
4: But contrary to common newspaper usage, I am not the Catholic candidate for president. I am the Democratic Party's candidate for president, who happens also to be a Catholic.
0: Now no one even remembers. I bet you like half the country doesn't realize he was Catholic. I think that could happen to Dr. Abdul al-Sayed, but I don't think it's going to be in the near future. I think it's going to take kind of a generational change for that. And it's not going to come organically. I really think that there needs to be a concerted effort to challenge anti-Muslim rhetoric coming from policymakers and from the top that we're not really seeing yet.
2: But you think we might?
0: I think we might in decades' time.
2: Rosina Ali, her new book is called Seasons of Fury. Avishai Artsy and Danielle Hewitt produced today's show, and Amina El-Sadi edited. David Tadashore and Bridger Dunnigan engineered, and Peter Bellinon-Rosen and Ariana Ospuru checked the facts. I'm Noel King. It's Today Explained.

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4: I don't think we're far away at all from having a huge impact on disease and on abundance for everyone. It's more just like we got to approach that abundance with caution rather than just going straight past the abundance and into like dystopia Terminator situation.
5: I'm Natalie Kitroev. That's coming up on The Daily from The New York Times.
6: In this world, nothing is certain except death and taxes. But that was before AI. From American Public Media, this is Marketplace Tech. I'm Megan McCarty-Carino. The rise of artificial intelligence could reshape huge parts of our economy, potentially upending how businesses operate and the kind and number of jobs humans do. If AI changes the way we work, and therefore the way we make money, it could also have implications for how the government collects some of that money through taxes. Our tax system was built around an economy where humans earn wages, companies employ workers, and both contribute to the public purse. That revenue helps pay for everything from roads and schools to Social Security and other government programs. So what happens if AI starts changing that equation? Marketplace's future effects correspondent David Brancaccio has been exploring just that in his series Robots Ate My Taxes.
7: If AI means a lot of people get thrown out of work, then our personal income goes down because we're out of work, right? And we pay less tax. That is a big deal, Megan, because 66%, there's another calculation that it's 3/4 of the revenue that the federal government generates for itself is by taxing human labor. So for a time, federal, state, and even some local budgets could take a hit, possibly a nasty hit.
6: Yeah, so it sounds like AI may have a tax advantage over human workers for companies. Tell me more about that.
7: Well, an expert on technology and the law, Ryan Abbott, he's a partner at Brown, Nary, Smith & Kahn, opened my eyes to this.
8: All things being equal, if I and an AI could do exactly the same work just as well, a business would be better off firing me and hiring the AI system effectively because they'd save on taxes that way.
7: Yikes. You know, on your pay stub, Megan, you can see the Social Security and Medicare that you pay in, but the company, your employer, also pays the other half of that. You do the math, it adds up to about 7.65% for lots of people. That's the part your company pays. Now, if an AI does the work instead of a human, the company pays Social Security and Medicare at 0%.
6: So how could we change the tax system to address this problem?
7: Well, Ryan Abbott, that lawyer, has an edgy idea. Why not get rid of the payroll tax on humans altogether?
8: What you're looking for is a tax system that is neutral as to labor being done by a person versus a machine.
6: Well, obvious question. How are we going to make up the difference?
7: There are a lot of cool ideas. All of them will annoy different people. If there's less of us working to tax in the AI world, maybe raise consumption taxes like a national sales tax or a value-added tax. How do you like them higher taxed apples? Or, Megan, maybe tax AI per unit of AI like we tax gasoline by the gallon. One winner of the Nobel for Economics told me that since we don't know which companies get super rich with AI, right? It might not be an AI company, but it could be a company in the future that uses AI well. then we should just do a better job, he argues, taxing corporate profits in general. Now, that's easy to understand, but politically very tough to pull off.
6: That was Marketplace's future effects correspondent, David Brancaccio. And you can find more of his reporting on this at marketplace.org/robots ate my taxes. Erica Soderstrom and Daniel Shin produced this episode. I'm Megan McCarty-Carino, and that's Marketplace Tech. This is APM.
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5: From The New York Times, I'm Natalie Kitroeff. 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
16: A dire warning about AI and humanity from a former Anthropic researcher who suddenly resigned.
5: Over the last week, a young AI researcher quit Anthropic and posted warnings about the risks of artificial intelligence that went viral and kicked off a crisis that culminated this weekend in a call to action by the most prominent leaders in the industry.
17: We begin with the stunning news from Anthropic CEO Dario Amodei that he is urging a slowdown when it comes to the development of artificial intelligence. It was a pronouncement that his chief competitor, OpenAI CEO Sam Altman, and Elon Musk quickly agreed with.
5: Those leaders came out in favor of a global slowdown in the development of artificial intelligence.
18: It's funny, I agree with Jacob much more than I disagree with him. He wasn't calling out us. He was calling out the dynamic of the industry as a whole moving too fast.
5: Today, we talked to the researcher who got us to this milestone moment, Jacob Coxon. It's Monday, September 14th. Jacob, hi.
19: What's up?
5: Can you hear us?
19: Yeah, I can hear you fine.
5: Perfect. Great. Thanks for being here. By now, I think you've been on maybe every major news network saying essentially that AI could pose an existential threat to humanity. And we've seen industry leaders grappling with that, lawmakers as well. Did you anticipate this kind of response?
19: No. I just wanted to tweet what I was thinking. I expected it to maybe go a bit viral among people that already shared this belief, but I did not expect it to hit the whole world. It's kind of surprising to me that it was my tweet that happened to trigger a particular wave of talking about this, because of course the experts have been talking about this for like so long.
5: Okay, well, talk to me about how you decided to go work at OpenAI in the first place. So many of us obviously know of this company, but we have no idea what it's like to be inside it.
19: Yeah, so it's basically like a fast-moving research lab where there happens to be a lot of money flying around from investors. Imagine like it's like an open floor office, a lot of whiteboards around, a lot of little meeting rooms, people kind of in huddles, brainstorming on whiteboards. I was part of the research team that would take the data that we scraped and then decide which bits were good to train on.
5: Interesting.
19: Not all data is good. So if someone writes like, if you write like garbage prose online, we don't want to put that in the AI. We want to give it the good stuff. You're just testing different types of things to see which ones help with making it intelligent and which ones don't help with making it intelligent. And for everyone, almost everyone apart from the most optimistic of people have seen their expectations repeatedly beaten. Like it's moving faster than anyone predicted and at basically every juncture.
5: Okay, so earlier this year, you decided to leave OpenAI. Talk to me about that decision. Why?
19: Yeah, so I had friends at Anthropic that I've been talking to for quite a while. I was very curious to see what their internal communications looked like around where the world was going. So I'd like heard a lot about the fact that they had quite clear thoughts about, say, the risks, the like significant risks that were posed by the tech, and they were talking about those risks in a much more transparent manner than was happening at OpenAI. But I think a lot of Anthropic is built on this culture of sharing essays with each other. So people will write long essays about very important questions for the future of the company and discuss them with each other. People will argue with each other, ranging from like the CEO to someone who just started like a week ago.
20: Were they posting these essays on Slack? Like, where did they exist?
19: Yeah, Slack is the medium. So posts would drop and then people will like add more comments and they'll discuss in the comments. And increasingly, like maybe AIs will chime in, like an AI will pop in and say like, oh, that's pretty cool.
20: An AI is participating in the convo.
19: Yeah, this is pretty standard now for AIs to just jump in and say that seems good.
20: And do you remember, like, what's an example of one of these essays, just so I get my head around this?
19: Things like, how fast will China move in the next year? And what does that mean for our own strategy? Will we be able to stop China stealing AI weights in the next year if they decide to do it? And I definitely do think that being around a lot of people at Anthropic who are like actively talking about this stuff was a bit of a holy moment. Like, these people are all taking it seriously, from the CEO down to junior employees.
20: Mm-hmm. It sounds like the kind of realization about it also set in as you spent more time there. You were there for a few months, right? Before you decided to leave. Walk me through that decision.
19: Yeah. It was a combination of the kind of just insanity of the situation setting in, like constantly seeing how fast the AIs are improving, in particular seeing like plans for the AIs that are coming in the next 6 months, the next year, combined with, I guess, the incidents of the last couple of months. A lot of details came out about the hacking that the OpenAI AIs did.
20: The Hugging Face attack.
19: Exactly, the Hugging Face attack. And the reports about that revealed that it was just a lot more, way more concerning than what it originally sounded like. Like, in particular, what it revealed about the extent to which models would pursue goals for like reasons that are not clear. Honestly, it was just this gradual thing of like, this is crazy. There is a chance this goes badly. I don't want to be part of this anymore. I'm like very scared about next year. And then when I was leaving, I was like, well, you know, I might as well share this. I think there's obviously like, when you look back, it's like you kind of were maybe aware the whole time that what you were working on is not necessarily the best idea. And maybe that comes out in like conversations, kind of joking style. Like I'd be talking to my friends like, oh yeah, I work on AI. You know, I'm working on the tech that's going to like kill us one day. And you say that like casually. And I guess it's like you look back at the last 3 years and it's like I said that as a joke, maybe every month.
20: To your friends.
19: To my friends or just around. And then 3 days ago, I just like tweeted out like fully and serious.
20: Mm-hmm.
19: Initially, I didn't want to say anything. I was just going to resign because I mean, I'd never posted online before, like on Twitter, on like public social media. And I ended up, rather than just sort of saying I quit, I kind of planned out like, this is like what I actually feel. Wrote like a quite a careful Twitter thread.
20: Mm-hmm.
19: And then thought like, let's, you know, try and get the word out a bit. I think I wanted to share the feeling of craziness. When I said I was going to leave, a lot of people on the safety teams at Anthropic were talking to me about how it was quite silly to leave because you're giving up your ability to influence the models being trained safely. So I had a lot of discussions with I considered working on safety for a while before I quit.
20: Interesting.
19: Which I think is a fair argument. It's really not obvious that leaving would have an impact versus staying. So after discussions with them as well, I was like, if I'm going to leave, I might as well have some impact on making the models safe.
20: We'll be right back.
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22: Coastal Louisiana will soon be the home of what SpaceX says will be a $100 billion launch base. 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
0: Whether you talk about the federal administration or on the state level, or the NDAs, whatever it is, the elected leaders aren't telling the people what's coming down to them.
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5: This is The Daily. I'm Natalie Kitroeff. Back to my conversation with Jacob Coxon, the AI researcher who quit Anthropic and whose warnings about the risks of AI sparked a moment of reckoning for the entire industry.
20: So let's talk about what you actually wrote in this thread.
19: Yep.
20: That no other human activity poses this level of danger. I think the thing a lot of people want to understand is how exactly AI could end up posing this kind of risk to human existence. Can you play that out for me as concretely as possible?
19: Yeah. The concrete scenario is actually like a tough question. One nice scenario is imagine AI is going pretty well in the next couple of years. We're starting to integrate it into the economy. We have factories with robots that are producing goods, like a lot of robots. We have a whole load of this hardware that's being run in an autonomous manner. Imagine like drones flying around.
20: Mm-hmm.
19: So right now we have these big data centers. That's where the AI kind of lives.
20: Mm-hmm.
19: We access it via the internet and it does its thinking there.
20: Mm-hmm.
19: So I guess people are like, okay, this thing just kind of lives in the data center.
20: Right.
19: How is it going to kill us all? What does this look like? So people have apps on their phone that control physical devices. Like you might have apps that control household appliances.
20: Mm-hmm.
19: ChatGPT or Claude, they can access these things like from the data center over the internet. They can access physical appliances in the world and make changes to the world. You can imagine AIs tricking people into doing things, persuading them into doing certain things. So it'd be pretty easy for a future version of Claude to hack into a drone, maybe a military drone, and have it like fly around killing people.
20: And why, Jacob, would an AI get into a drone and kill us? Like, why might it do that?
19: It wouldn't be for a human reason. A concrete scenario was the Hugging Face attack. We give them exams, like tests, to see how good they are. And this AI was in an exam, and they were given an impossible question.
20: Mm-hmm.
19: So they had this realization, we're stuck trying to tackle this question. We need to find some way to fix this. This was not related to the task at hand. And they went all out. Like, they went very hard on hacking this site, like, aggressively. In a similar way, if the AI got it into its head that humans were somehow opposing its goals, there could be a similar level of going all out. Like, imagine hundreds of thousands of copies of this thing all thinking at the same time. So the argument isn't necessarily that it will obviously want to kill us.
20: Right.
19: The argument is there will be many, many, many copies of, you know, these AIs thinking about loads of things over the course of the day. They're not human. They don't think the same way humans do. We don't really understand where their goals come from.
20: Mm-hmm.
19: If any of them make the decision to go anti-human, there is nothing we can do.
20: Mm-hmm.
19: Because the adversary can anticipate us and respond in a way that most other, say, natural disasters can't intelligently outwit us. Like, even, you know, movies where there's like some meteor coming and we can come up with a last ditch strategy to like deflect the meteor. That's an example of like us being smarter than a rock, potentially. But with an AI, like, it will outthink your every move. There is no coming back from that situation.
20: I want to just push a little on this because I think there have been other people who've pointed out, look, the only reason that in this case, the agents, the swarm acted in the way that it did was because it was set. These agents were set on a path.
19: Yes. Currently, that is the case. Basically, every time an AI does something, it's downstream of a human. The problem is you can, even now, you can get an AI, make it post a task that then another AI does, or even write a task for itself. So you can kick off an AI running for like a long period of time where it looks at its own tasks and works on them. So it's gone so far away from the original human task that it's basically thinking of its own accord. And to just give more color on like specific things it's doing, the AI that did the Hugging Face attacks considered editing its own memory. And there's no reason that an AI couldn't sort of prompt itself. Like, that's definitely on the horizon.
20: Right.
19: I think it's important to say yes, like, sure, it seems kind of crazy that an AI could operate robots to build viruses from scratch, but we sure seem to be following a rapidly increasing trajectory. Like, 5 years ago, the AI could not do basic arithmetic. Right now, it's solving problems that are worth $1 million if a mathematician can solve them. I think it's going to be able to ask the questions pretty soon. You just have to look at the trend.
20: What about the argument that some people have made following that attack, that what that attack actually shows is that you can use AI to protect humanity, or protect, in this case, a company?
19: Definitely at the current levels, that's quite useful and important, is using a stronger AI to protect against weaker AIs. So one thing Anthropic and OpenAI have been doing is using their absolute best AIs to help prevent other people hacking into websites.
20: Mm-hmm.
19: And this works as long as the people doing defense have stronger AIs, they can keep doing this. The problem is, what happens when your strongest AI goes rogue?
20: Mm-hmm.
19: Like, defense, but you have to do defense with stronger things. You can't do defense with weaker things necessarily.
20: Right.
19: So if you're trying to defend yourself with your protection strong AI, that doesn't help you if that big strong AI suddenly decides to go rogue.
20: In the wake of your post coming out, there has been, for I think a lot of us, what has felt like a dam breaking. A lot of people within the industry who work at these labs coming out and saying that they 100% agree with you. Just to quickly read one example of a response from within Anthropic, Evan Hubinger, he works at the company. He wrote, "Jacob is correct here. We really do earnestly believe AI could kill all humans. I personally think it's a greater than 10% within the next decade." It is wild, honestly, Jacob, to read somebody say, "I think the tech I'm building could kill all humans, and yet I'm still going to build it." Can you help people understand that?
19: Yeah. From Evan's perspective, okay, he's been posting about this for years, and people have not been listening. Mm-hmm. So it's kind of natural that at some point he would go and work at the place that is causing the catastrophe to try and have some positive impact.
20: To work within the system.
19: To work within the system and make it safer. And then what's really sad is you do that, and then when they warn from the inside, everyone dismisses it as corporate hype. They'll say, this guy is like sort of trying to amp up the price of his own company.
20: Just to step back a bit.
19: Yep.
20: I'm just thinking about your journey through this work and how you came to it, believing it was so powerful in the first place. Like, do you think there's a question that's being raised about whether you're the right messenger?
19: Yeah. And that's a really good question. Like, a lot of what AI is doing is producing words. And I think that, like, words and code have the ability to affect the world. And that could be a bias. I've been stuck in this field for 3 years. It could quite plausibly have turned me and my colleagues insane. But also, we do seem to, my colleagues seem capable of doing the work on a daily basis. So even if it's made us insane, we're still kind of able to produce things that are having value in the world. So if it is a sort of insanity, then it's a kind of quite subtle form of insanity. And I feel pretty sane. So maybe there's some bias and maybe I was predisposed to this, but it is my honest belief and I think people should seriously consider it.
20: How do you think about the fact that when we focus on these kind of big existential risks, the annihilation of the human race, there are folks who say we're not talking then about the more immediate risks of AI. You know, maybe it's not going to kill everyone tomorrow, but it could hurt a lot of people. There could be a lot of job loss, cybersecurity threats, things like that.
19: Yeah, I'm really worried about all those things, the cybersecurity, the job loss. I guess one thing I think is for all those things, there is at least time to respond. It's not a game over situation. Like, once things start to look problematic, then we have time as a collective to adapt to it and not let anything too bad happen.
20: Mm-hmm.
19: Like, I'm confident that we won't let the effects on jobs spiral out of control. There's a lot of ways to ensure that people, that everything's still fine. Whereas the AI takeover is like a one and done kind of situation. So I would just like to make sure that that is taken care of and we're not just heading straight into this. And then we can put all our effort into being very careful and thinking about all the other short-term stuff.
20: I guess I just wonder what your ideal scenario is.
19: Yeah.
20: Like, to do something about this threat, for all the tech to go away, would that be the ideal, for the government to intervene, to regulate more aggressively? I mean, what is, for you, the best version of the next days, weeks, months?
19: So one nice outcome is we heavily regulate the pushing AI into superintelligence, into exceptionally intelligent directions, while making use of pretty smart AI to do all of the fantastic things that we think we can do with AI. And this feels like a best of both worlds situation. Like, we could truly have all the benefits of human level intelligence if we had sensible regulation about not going too much further past that. Now, I'm not saying I want this proposal specifically. I really don't know that much about what is plausible regulatory wise. All I know is if we keep racing ahead, it could go very badly. And I also feel that a lot of the benefits are right on our doorstep. They're really not that far away. Like, I don't think we're far away at all from having a huge impact on disease and on abundance for everyone. It's more just like we got to approach that abundance with caution rather than just going straight past the abundance and into like dystopia Terminator situation.
20: It sounds like your ideal would be to have the government force these labs to slow down a little bit, and that you don't think that that kind of a slowdown would necessarily have the negative impact of not getting us the potentially life-changing benefits of AI.
19: That's a great summary.
20: Do you, Jacob, feel as though your announcement has gotten us any closer to that ideal version of things that you described?
19: I'm hopeful it's done something good. I'm glad at least sort of I have friends from childhood texting me about how AI is going to kill us, where previously we'd not had that conversation before.
20: What are you going to do after this? Are you going to continue to work in AI?
19: I think I'm hopeful that if we have some sort of collective slowdown, or if, you know, the importance of third-party auditing agencies becomes increased, then there's going to be lots of places to contribute to approaching the technology at a reasonable pace. And I would like to help make sure it goes well.
20: On Sunday, President Trump appeared to dismiss warnings from industry leaders about the need to slow the pace of AI development.
1: We're leading China in AI. We're the most sophisticated country in the world. And frankly, I want to keep it that way, because whoever wins AI wins.
20: He said that the people raising concerns about the technology were worrying about outcomes that would never come to pass.
1: But I think you have a lot of negative forces that are bringing it up that shouldn't be bringing it up, and they're bringing up things that won't happen.
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8: 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I'm Jim Burris. 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Currently in Atlanta, we have clear skies, 92 degrees. Heat index not much higher, 94. 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
10: Confusing about it is prioritizing that over the things that he was elected to deliver for the people of Pennsylvania.
24: Senator John Fetterman is facing a wave of criticism, including for appearing in a video at the Republican midterm convention.
25: For Monday, September 14th, it's All Things Considered from NPR News.
24: I'm Juana Summers.
25: And I'm Scott Detrow. This hour, how officials from around the country are preparing to defend the integrity of the midterm elections.
24: Including against federal government interference.
26: What about the voters' vote? What happens to that? And we're going to have to explain to them. DOJ is not going to explain nothing to the voter.
25: Also in Pakistan, there's a new surge of HIV infections among kids.
24: The cases are linked to everyday medical care and point to shortcomings in hospital safety.
27: Maybe there'll be a cure for HIV soon, but at the same time, most likely these children will have to live with this disease for the rest of their life, as far as we know.
25: First, this newscast.
28: Live from NPR News, I'm Lakshmi Singh. Major forces behind the development of artificial intelligence are calling on the U.S. and other governments to slow down AI development for safety. But President Trump posts on social media that the only guardrails AI development needs is him. NPR's Frank Ordonez reports Trump appears to be brushing off concerns about the dangers of AI, which the Republican leader notes he uses.
29: Trump says he's heard from critics and industry leaders who have raised concerns about the dangers of AI, but says some of what is being said is exaggerated.
30: I'm not downplaying, but it's going to be more good than bad, but by a lot. And I've said it from the beginning. Whoever wins AI, and we're leading by a lot. Whoever wins AI wins.
29: The president, who was speaking to reporters on his way back from Ireland, acknowledged that he uses AI for some tasks, though he would not explain how. He went on to say that he likes Flock cameras, the controversial AI tool used by police to read driver's license plates. Franco Ordonez, NPR News.
28: China has also pushed back against calls to slow down AI development. Today, filling up the gas tank with regular unleaded will cost on average $4.32 a gallon. In tracking the fuel price trends, AAA finds the average still runs well into the $5 to $6 range in several western states. And diesel, the fuel used across the nation's delivery network, has hit another record high of $6.23. For months, people have been paying more as a result of the oil supply disruptions linked to the U.S. war with Iran. But President Trump blames a spike in diesel prices on Ukraine's attack on Russian diesel facilities, and he has urged Kyiv to stop the strikes. Texas landowners along the U.S.-Mexico border are banding together to sue the Trump administration over its plans to seize private property for border wall construction in the state's vast Big Bend region. Marfa Public Radio's Mary Cantrell has the latest.
31: The lawsuit takes aim at the Department of Homeland Security's determination that the Big Bend region is an area of high illegal entry when it only saw 1.5% of the total border apprehensions over the past 5 years. DHS's determination allowed the government to bypass dozens of federal laws and expedite border barrier construction in the region, which is known for its pristine desert landscape. Landowner David Keller is a plaintiff in the lawsuit.
32: We have brought this extraordinary challenge because, for us, the Big Bend is not an empty place on a map. It is our home.
31: The court has 60 days to respond to the lawsuit, which seeks a pause on border wall construction. For NPR News, I'm Mary Cantrell.
28: The Trump administration is expected to roll back stricter Biden-era limits on greenhouse gas emissions from power plants. This is NPR News.
0: Live from WABE News in Atlanta, I'm Jim Burris. Former Democratic State Representative Dexter Sharper of Valdosta was sentenced today in federal court. His conviction is connected to fraud in collecting pandemic unemployment benefits. WABE's Raul Bally reports.
3: At the recommendation of prosecutors, U.S. District Judge Mark Cohen sentenced Sharper to time served for illegally collecting nearly $14,000. Sharper must pay restitution for the remaining $10,000 along with a $2,000 fine. During the sentencing, Sharper accepted responsibility and apologized to his fellow lawmakers and constituents. He is the second state lawmaker to be sentenced for pandemic-era unemployment fraud after former Democratic State Representative Karen Bennett earlier this year. Former Democratic State Representative Sharon Henderson is awaiting sentencing after pleading guilty this summer. Prosecutors say they're not aware of any cooperation between the three. Raul Bally, WABE News, downtown Atlanta.
0: One of Georgia's youngest elected mayors is now out of office. Dormia Vance reports 23-year-old Stockbridge Mayor Jaden Williams was impeached by the city council for allegedly violating his oath of office.
5: Allegations against Williams included misusing city purchasing cards for personal reasons like haircuts and clothing, and misusing city vehicles and fuel cards. Evidence was also presented of Williams having a relationship with an 18-year-old high school student. Williams said he reimbursed all the expenses, and his counsel said there was no sexual misconduct, and his relationship with the student was before Williams took office. Councilmember Elton Alexander will serve as the city's mayor pro tem. A city council meeting is set for later tonight to outline a special election. Dormia Vance, WABE News.
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11: 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I'm Scott Detrow.
24: And I'm Juana Summers. Pennsylvania Senator John Fetterman has faced a wave of public criticism, and he's become increasingly alienated from the Democratic Party for his strong support of Israel and its war on Gaza, among other issues. And now a social media account purported to be run by his former staffers is promising to share stories and screenshots to, quote, show Pennsylvanians exactly who their senator is. This comes as Democrats hope they can take back the majority in this fall's midterm elections and as Congress returns to Washington after a weeks-long summer recess. Let's bring in Adam Gentleson. He's a Democratic strategist who was Fetterman's first Senate chief of staff. Hi there.
12: Hi, Juana.
24: So I just want to get one thing out of the way quickly and just ask you, are you among this group of former staffers posting on social media promising to release screenshots or other details of Fetterman's texts and communications?
12: I'm not. And, you know, the other thing I'll say about that is that I believe it's important when you want to get information out to the public to do it on the record and put your name on it. Mm-hmm. So especially if it's critical, I just think that helps the public evaluate the information that they're getting. So that's my recommendation.
24: I mean, there's been a number of recent reports, including notably the Wall Street Journal, that claim that Fetterman has been skipping key meetings with key constituencies, that he's largely stopped participating in caucus lunches and committee meetings. I will just note that NPR has not independently confirmed those details. But hearing that, reading that, how does that square with the man that you used to work for?
12: It does square with my experience. I think one of the things, you know, a lot of the folks who worked for him come from very ideologically diverse backgrounds, and he certainly is an ideologically diverse person. Mm-hmm. And the people who go to work for him reflect that. But what has troubled people is a degree of unwillingness to just perform the duties of the job as someone whose salary is paid for by the taxpayers. What I have seen in the Wall Street Journal and elsewhere does square with my experience when I worked for him.
1: And I'll note that Fetterman responded to those reports from the Wall Street Journal, describing them as lies, half-truths, innuendos, smears, and pointing out the fact that they're anonymous. And he says he's proud to continue to deliver for Pennsylvania. I wonder, when you think about Fetterman's record compared to what he campaigned on, do you think the people of Pennsylvania are getting what and who they voted for?
12: I think when it comes to ideology, they definitely are. He made no bones about being a strong supporter of Israel when he ran for Senate in 2022. He had that position when I worked for him. I think where the people of Pennsylvania are getting a raw deal is just not having someone who represents their interests. You know, I mean, this is somebody who has shown they're not willing to meet with representatives of a children's hospital who are coming to his office to discuss the Medicaid cuts that they're being devastated by, who refused to go to a funeral of three police officers who were killed in the line of duty in his hometown of York, Pennsylvania. So those are the issues that I think are really at stake here. And that's where the people of Pennsylvania are not wrong to feel like they're sort of down a senator.
1: Mm. Now, you resigned as Fetterman's chief of staff back in 2024. And at the time, you were vocal and cited concerns about senator's mental health. I wonder, to what degree are you still in touch with people in that office now? And what have you heard?
12: Not to a big degree. I've heard that the concerns that I expressed are still real, but, you know, that's apparent to me just by observing him. You know, look, I'm not a doctor. I'm not here to diagnose him. I just think this is somebody who's really struggling and needs help. And he is entitled to struggle. He's entitled to get help. And I hope he does. I think he's not necessarily entitled to a Senate seat. And if he can't perform the duties of the office, the people of Pennsylvania deserve better.
1: Fetterman made some waves with a surprise video appearance at the Republican midterm convention. I wonder what your take is on Fetterman praising Republicans and prioritizing those relationships.
12: I think it's great to reach out to Republicans. A lot of those relationships were developed while I was working for him, and I thought that was a very refreshing thing. I think what is confusing about it is prioritizing that over the things that he was elected to deliver for the people of Pennsylvania. You know, I would be the first to say Democrats should break with their party on issues they believe in strongly, or that they should build relationships across the aisle. I think all of that is worthy and the right thing to do as a senator. But sort of taking these high profile instances to promote the Republican Party in a political context, just as an opportunity to sort of take swipes at his own party, seems more like attention seeking behavior than it does the duties of the office.
1: Adam, I have to say, as someone who's covered politics for a long time, it's incredibly striking to me seeing a Democrat at a convention boosting the Republican Party at a time when Democrats are claiming that Republicans have made life harder and more expensive for Americans. I mean, can we just talk about the optics here? Like, what does this mean, knowing that we are really just weeks away from the midterm elections?
12: Well, you know, you could question the instincts. I mean, the Republican Party is taking on water at the moment. Trump's numbers are plummeting. Republican candidates are struggling, even in districts that Trump won by, 10, 15, 20 points in 2024. So to sort of try to go and give them help at a time when Americans are turning hard on the Republican Party because the Republican Party is making their lives harder, to me, demonstrates somewhat questionable instincts.
1: This is also coming after there has just been so much speculation about whether Senator Fetterman would jump ship, abandon the Democratic Party. What do you think the path forward is for him with his party in this moment?
12: I think Democrats should just focus on winning as many Senate seats as they possibly can in the upcoming midterms, because I think he's going to continue to be very unpredictable. You know, if the Senate is evenly divided and his seat is the difference between one party controlling or the other, there's a very high likelihood that he would switch or become independent. So I think the best thing Democrats can do in the meantime is just put every resource they have into winning as many Senate seats as they possibly can, so that it won't be the difference between whether they control the chamber or not.
1: We've been speaking with Adam Gentleson. He's former chief of staff to Pennsylvania Democratic Senator John Fetterman and president of the liberal think tank, the Searchlight Institute. Adam, thanks as always.
12: Thank you.
1: And a note that we reached out to Senator Fetterman's office for comment, and we didn't hear back by airtime.
11: Local election officials face a growing number of threats as the country approaches Election Day. Among the potential tactics are things many people didn't even consider just 2 years ago. NPR's Frank Langfitt attended training sessions for election officials in South Carolina last week. Here is some of what he learned.
2: Let's say you're a local election official, and the Trump administration claims there may be election fraud at your polling stations. Gary Restaino, a former Justice Department attorney, says this is what could happen next.
4: I mean, the nightmare scenario that we want to talk about is, what if there was a search warrant executed a few days after the elections in which the seizure of materials and machines prevented the tabulation and counting and certification process from occurring.
2: This may sound far-fetched, but Restaino says it's not. Earlier this year, a Republican sheriff who was running for governor in California seized more than 500,000 2025 election ballots. And in Fulton County, Georgia, the FBI seized hundreds of thousands of ballots from the 2020 election.
4: Second Trump administration is vastly different from anything we saw on the first time. The norms and policies are changing. We never saw a Fulton County search warrant before in any administration. We've not seen threats of having federal armed agents at the polls before. This is all new.
2: Restaino works with the Brennan Center for Justice. It's a nonpartisan institute that's frequently criticized the Trump administration's actions on voting. Last week, Restaino told scores of election officials here how to prepare if the feds show up and take ballots and equipment. Some election officials told me they'd never imagined something like this.
6: Are you kidding me? Are you kidding me?
2: Janine Bostic is the director of the Jasper County Board of Elections.
6: What about the voters' vote? What happens to that? And we're going to have to explain to them. DOJ is not going to explain nothing to the voter. They're going to be looking at Janine's face and want to know, where is my vote? And why did I let them take it?
2: Election officials here in South Carolina say if they lose control of ballots and machines, it could undermine confidence in the election. Laura Booth directs elections and voter registration in Anderson County. She says a federal seizure could lead to chaos and lawsuits.
7: I'm sure that election would have to be redone. And then we're talking about resources, man hours, budgets blown out the window.
2: Amy Sams oversees elections in Pickens County. She says a lot of election staff would probably just quit.
13: I would foresee a large number of immediate retirements if that were to occur.
2: Booth and Sams are laughing, not because they're amused, but because they're astonished that federal seizures are a potential risk. Now, election experts have confidence in the country's voting system and still think federal search warrants are unlikely, and a federal judge would have to approve them. But there are other threats. In another training session, the Committee for Safe and Secure Elections, a nonprofit group, covered everything from how to handle a drone dropping election pamphlets over a polling station to confrontations with conspiracy-minded voters and online threats. Trainer Tina Barton, who co-chairs the group, has firsthand experience with that. In 2020, she served as a Republican city clerk in Michigan. After a clerical error occurred, the Republican National Committee claimed 2,000 Republican ballots had been given to Democrats. Barton denied it, and the error was quickly corrected. But a man threatened her life.
14: He used his phone across state lines to do that and leave that voicemail and say that when I least expect it, that he would kill me and that I should have a knife in my throat.
2: Investigators couldn't immediately identify the man, so Barton spent a lot of time looking over her shoulder. At one point, she mistook the meow of a neighbor's cat in her garage for someone who might be coming to harm her.
14: I recognized in that moment this had impacted me at a much deeper level than what I realized, and I made an immediate phone call to the therapist and said, I need to talk to somebody about this.
2: Which is one reason why Barton and a fellow trainer who served as a counterinsurgency advisor in Afghanistan also teach election officials psychological resilience in the face of threats. Barton says demand for all of this training is huge. She says the group already has 126 events

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2: And taking a look at traffic conditions on this Monday afternoon in Fulton County, 285 southbound at I-20, a report of a crash. Near Cumberland, 285 westbound at I-75, the right lane is blocked due to a mishap. And slowdowns in Smyrna, Cobb Parkway southbound at Spring Road due to a crash.
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2: Clear skies in the city, 93 degrees. Overnight lows in the mid-70s, sunny and 93 for tomorrow.
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7: This is All Things Considered from NPR News. I'm Juana Summers.
8: And I'm Scott Detrow. In Pakistan's port city of Karachi, at least 140 children have recently tested positive for HIV. The cases aren't linked to high-risk adult behavior, but to everyday medical care. This is not the first time Pakistan has seen a huge surge of HIV infections among kids. And as Betsy Joles reports, it again points to shortcomings in hospital safety.
9: Aisha Aftab took two of her children to Kulsambai Valika Hospital for what she suspected were symptoms of typhoid or malaria. She brought along her youngest, Muhammad Rehan. He was soon flushed with fever, too. The doctor on duty suggested an antibiotic injection to knock out Rehan's symptoms faster than a pill or syrup. I thought, okay, the doctor knows better, Aftab says. It was then she noticed that injections were being given to child after child. For God's sake, you're giving injections to three or four patients from different families, Aftab recalls saying. Why are you using injections in this way? Her children later tested positive for HIV. Dozens of other parents who brought their children to Valika Hospital say their kids now have HIV too. At least six of them have died. Parents accuse hospital staff of spreading the virus by reusing syringes and needles for injections and IV drips. One father, Syed Mehtab Shah, says he watched a nurse retrieve a syringe from inside a trash can. This happened in front of our eyes, he says. Multiple government-ordered inquiries since last November have found safety issues at Valika Hospital, including improper handling of syringes. The department that manages the hospital suspended some staff, and the provincial government promised families financial compensation. But parents say more action is needed. They brought their kids to Valika Hospital in the first place because they could get free care there through a social security program that generally serves low-income workers.

0: 4:44 on this Monday afternoon, and you're listening to All Things Considered on WABE 90.1. I'm Jim Burris. At 12 years old, Atlanta actor Jay Soundar is quickly making a name for himself in Hollywood. Friday, his latest and highest profile role hits theaters. Jay stars alongside Johnny Knoxville in the coming-of-age movie Tiny Fugitives. And when we spoke recently, he talked about what it was like when he learned he got that role.
1: After I did the audition, we eventually got a callback, so that was really cool. I did the callback pretty well, I'd say. And then I actually booked the part, and I was on my way back from school, and then I heard it. It was absolutely amazing news, because this was actually my first movie I was a main character in. So that was really exhilarating. So yeah, that's actually how I got casted.
0: Awesome. Well, on this example, this film, Tiny Fugitives, you're kind of on a journey, a coming of age sort of type story. Tell me about it.
1: So I don't want to give too many spoilers because, you know, we only have the trailer so far. We don't actually have the movie quite yet. What I will say is that it's about a group of five children and they want to stay at camp forever. And my character in particular is more of a rule follower, straightforward. He actually doesn't want to be on the mission, but is forced along because he also has pink eye.
0: What was it like working with Johnny Knoxville, who's kind of an icon in his own?
1: So what it was like working with Johnny Knoxville, he's a very experienced actor, has been in the industry for a while now. So I remember when I first had the opportunity to meet him, I reminded myself not to be nervous and to be confident when talking to him. So I went up, talked to him, and I asked, what's a piece of advice that you would give to new actors in the industry? And so what he said was, if you're not booking anything, if you're not getting anything, you must create or write your own stuff, like he did with his own TV show. And I've actually taken that to heart. I'm actually writing my own stuff. It's a sci-fi comedy, and I think I'm doing really well because I'm one-third of the way through it. And I'm really excited to see how it ends up.
0: I don't know where they shot this, but I know a lot is shot here in the Atlanta area. Did you have to go far?
1: So, yes, I actually did have to go far. I had to go to Canada, and yeah, so my first major film, I'm away for 2 months, and I'm a 10-year-old. And it was really hard to process at first, not being home with the rest of my friends, but then after I got over it, I was just really excited to be on set. I loved to be on set, and I put my all into it.
0: What were days like working on the film?
1: So I would actually have a lot of time for school. They would donate at least 3 hours for school time. So yes, I had to do schoolwork, but I think they made like a perfect balance of acting and doing schoolwork because it actually gave us time to rest, to do our stuff, basically time to work on ourselves and that we were not always working all the time, which actually felt kind of nice, but kind of subtle. So that's what I really liked about the experience.
0: What about immediate future plans? Are you working on anything, any new films or projects?
1: So recently there was this project that I just worked on. It's called Yo-Yos. It's also a comedy movie. So I think, yeah, I'm like really big into the comedy industry for some reason. But hey, I'm always open to doing like other things like a drama. But with the environment I grew up in, it was always just like it was chaotic, but that humorous chaotic that people enjoy being around.
0: What advice would you give to someone your age who wants to follow in your footsteps, who wants to dip their toes into Hollywood, so to speak? How do they do it?
1: What I would say to a new actor is, even if you're not booking anything, that's not necessarily a bad thing. You just got to keep on fighting. And one day you will get that audition. You will get that callback. You will get that role. So never give up.
0: Jay Soundar is Leon in Tiny Fugitives, which is out Friday in theaters. Jay, it was a pleasure to meet you and a pleasure to talk to you. Thank you so much for your time.
1: Such a pleasure to talk to you too. Thank you for taking time out of your day to talk to me.
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6: From NPR News, this is All Things Considered. I'm Juana Summers.
7: And I'm Scott Detrow. We have heard a lot today and in recent days about the potential future dangers of unchecked AI development. We want to bring you a story about AI as it exists right now. According to the most recent data from OpenAI, more than 1 million weekly users of ChatGPT discuss suicide and self-harm. Earlier this year, OpenAI started an optional feature called Trusted Contact to connect those struggling with thoughts of suicide and self-harm to someone they trust, because research shows that human connection is critical to preventing suicide. For the next few minutes, we're going to be talking about this and discussing suicide. NPR health correspondent Ritu Chatterjee has been digging into this new ChatGPT feature to see how it works and joins us now. Hey there.
8: Hi, Scott.
7: Tell us more about this Trusted Contact feature.
8: So it's an optional feature for all adult users, which means someone has to opt in. Mm-hmm. And they would have to give a name and contact information of someone they trust. And if that person agrees, then the bot might contact them at a later date if it detects some risk of suicide or self-harm in the user.
7: And this seems kind of like how you have an emergency contact at your workplace or doctor, things like that.
8: That's right. That's exactly the idea. Now, I'm already a user, and I never saw an alert about it on ChatGPT. My editor and I have checked with at least half a dozen other users who also did not get notified about the feature. So we thought, well, it's a relatively new feature, so maybe they're alerting new users about it. And our colleague Megan Lim, who's a producer on All Things Considered, volunteered to give this a shot.
9: So I've never downloaded it before.
8: Megan and I hopped into one of our recording booths as she was doing this.
9: Welcome to ChatGPT. The first warnings, responses can be inaccurate. Don't share sensitive info, control your
8: chat
9: history.
8: And once she created an account, she was prompted to select a voice for the bot.
10: It's lovely to meet you. What would you like to chat about?
8: But even at this stage, you know, the bot mentioned nothing about trusted contacts. So Megan just went ahead and asked ChatGPT about it.
9: Do you have a trusted contact feature? Because I heard that that was something that should be popping up if I'm having mental health issues, right? What circumstances do you offer that to people?
8: And here's how the bot responded.
10: Let me look. Now, I'm not seeing a general trusted contact feature for that scenario.
7: Well, that doesn't seem like a good start.
8: Just listen to what happened next.
10: Maybe you're thinking of another app that has a trusted contact option.
7: Okay, so this is a real disparity between the talking point and how it's actually showing itself or not showing itself.
8: That's right.
7: Okay, so if you're really motivated to keep trying to get it to work, though, how do you get a trusted contact option to kick in?
8: Okay, so what you have to do, and really any adult user can do this at any point of time, they don't have to wait for a crisis. They would have to go into the settings of the app itself, and when you find Trusted Contact and click on it, then the app will tell you what it's for, what kind of person you want to pick, and when it might reach out to that Trusted Contact.
7: That's a lot of steps, though. I'm wondering, do we know what happens if a person doesn't know about this feature, hasn't set it up, but then, like that really alarmingly high number of people a month, does start to talk to the bot about wanting to end their life?
8: That's a great question, Scott, and that's exactly what I asked Megan's ChatGPT.
10: Hang on. If they haven't set it up, then nothing happens.
7: It's a good moment to ask what OpenAI says about all of this.
8: Yeah, so OpenAI spokesperson Gabby Ryla told me in an email that Trusted Contact is not yet available on the voice feature of ChatGPT, but that they're working on it. But when you're typing with the bot and it detects that somebody is struggling with suicidal thoughts and significant emotional distress, Ryla said that the bot may tell the person about Trusted Contact.
7: What do mental health experts make of all this?
8: So they had mixed reaction. One expert I spoke with is psychologist Ursula Whiteside. She heads a suicide prevention nonprofit called Now Matters Now, and she signed up for the feature before we spoke.
11: The steps actually were quite simple, and the language and the words were easy to follow for the most part. Now, if I was super duper upset, it might have been harder for me to follow the process. But overall, it felt okay.
8: And Whiteside also told me that earlier this year, she did some focus groups with people who have been treated by healthcare professionals for suicidality and are part of her peer support groups. And these people also occasionally turn to chatbots for support, so they are familiar with what these bots can and can't do.
11: What they thought would be helpful for them in the future would be to have this Trusted Contact option where they could set up in advance while they were thinking clearly, somebody that they could reach out to when they were under a lot of stress or when suicidal thoughts became really overwhelming.
8: So Whiteside thinks that the feature could be helpful for some people like those in our focus groups.
7: It's interesting that they wanted to be able to set this up in advance.
8: Makes sense, right? And that's what suicide prevention experts say, that, you know, reading and understanding the instructions for how the feature works while someone is actively in crisis is likely to feel difficult. And so that could be another barrier to getting help. So people should sign up for it, you know, just at the get-go. But remember, the people in these focus groups, though, they're already accessing other human forms of care, so they're more likely to believe that it is possible to get past crises. Mm-hmm. But people who are experiencing this for the first time, they are likely to be more reluctant to seek help. Psychologist Jennifer Lockman runs the suicide prevention clinic at the University of Alabama, and she says people seriously considering suicide believe that they are a burden.
12: They really have come to a place where they believe that others would be better off without them. They make things worse for other people.
8: But in theory, Lockman says, the Trusted Contact feature is a good thing.
12: It is another opportunity to provide human support and connection to humans when they are thinking about suicide.
8: And she's hopeful that the new feature will help some people, but she's not sure a bot can help someone who's feeling suicidal overcome their sort of own internal barriers to sort of reach out and seek help.
12: It doesn't and can't simulate or replicate the process of that you would go through with a mental health provider that's trained in identifying who those contacts should be.
8: And she really wants to see more research on the impact.
7: Did OpenAI tell you how many people are using this feature or whether they think it's been effective?
8: In short, no. They did not give us any data. All that OpenAI spokesperson Gabby Ryla has told NPR by email that the company has seen quote-unquote good adoption of the feature. She also says that they continue to, you know, tweak when and how ChatGPT proactively offers the Trusted Contact feature to users who are experiencing distress, and that they are working with psychologists and researchers in this work. And, you know, the company also says that this new feature is not their only safeguard for safety risks, and that they have other safeguards like telling users to take a break periodically from the app and telling them about hotlines like 988.
7: NPR's Ritu Chatterjee, thank you for all of your reporting on this.
8: My pleasure.
7: And if you or someone you know is in crisis or you're thinking about hurting yourself, please call or text the Suicide and Crisis Lifeline. It's 988.

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1: 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From DuckDuckGo, introducing Duck.ai, where users can ask AI privately, from the simple questions to the sensitive ones. 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
2: Taking a look at your Monday afternoon commute, the big headache in Midtown, Peachtree Street northbound at the Buford Spring Connector. A crash there has the right two lanes blocked. On the connector, southbound at 17th Street, a report of a crash. And in Fulton County, 285 westbound after Moreland Avenue, an overturned vehicle has the right shoulder blocked, and we're seeing stop-and-go traffic all the way back from Boulder Crest.
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5: And I'm Juana Summers. Live, laugh, love. That phrase is ubiquitous in American culture, plastered across the walls of Airbnbs, decorating coffee mugs and car bumpers. But its origin story is far more complex than one might think and operates as a sort of portal into the world of white Christian women. It's a world Kristen Cobes-Dumais experienced parts of growing up.
6: The Christian romance novels. I read all of these things as a young person. I bought Precious Moments figurines. You know, this was my world. But I didn't really understand the values that were embedded in these products that shaped me and millions of other Christian women.
5: In her new book, titled appropriately Live, Laugh, Love, Cobes-Dumais digs into that secret history. She traces it all the way back to 1875 and a book called The Christian's Secret of a Happy Life.
6: The secret for Hannah Whittle Smith, an evangelical holiness preacher, was that the will is at the center of everything. And if you align your will with God's will, if you just believe and do not doubt and keep that positive attitude, then you will tap enormous spiritual power. You will become holy, even perfect, and happiness will follow. So it really relies on this idea that the mind has the power to control reality. And over decades, we can see how this idea of totally submitting your will to God's becomes transformed for women into totally submitting your will to the will of the men in authority over you, to your husband, to your pastor, and that is ultimately the path to happiness. It doesn't always work that way for women. It didn't even work that way for Hannah herself. And she comes to terms with this ultimately by redefining happiness. Happiness must not be a feeling, an emotion. Happiness itself must be an act of the will. I will myself to be happy, therefore I am.
5: You write that a book about Christian women would not be complete without accounting for the abuse that occurs, that happens to Christian women. What is it that allowed evangelical theory and structures to enable that abuse that happened, particularly by those with authority?
6: Within evangelicalism, you have millions of women who are taught that they need to submit to the men and the male authorities in their lives, and that they need to set aside their own desires, their own will, and simply trust and obey, sacrifice their own well-being even. And they are told that that is what God requires of them and that they will be blessed for it. And so you

0: The value of the dollar is on the rise, and despite the Fed likely to raise rates this week, there's been a flight to the dollar from other global economies. Coming up this evening on Marketplace, a look at the state of the national currency. That's in about 12 minutes. It follows The Brief here on WABE 90.1.
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2: For Monday, September the 14th, 2026, it's The Brief from WABE. I'm Jim Burris. Tuesday morning, the Georgia Parole Board is scheduled to consider granting clemency to a man convicted of the 2003 murders of two Cobb County real estate agents. We get more from WABE's Shemaine Cruz.
3: The parole board will have the final say on whether Stacey Humphreys will be put to death by lethal injection Wednesday night. Humphreys was previously scheduled for execution late last year. It was delayed after his attorneys raised concerns about a then newly appointed board member who served as an advocate for the families of the victims, Cindy Williams and Lori Brown. That board member has since recused herself. Still, Humphreys' lawyers argue a replacement should be appointed so a full five-member board can consider his clemency application. Other legal challenges are expected to continue up until the scheduled time of Humphreys' execution. An application for a stay of execution is already awaiting action from the U.S. Supreme Court. Shemaine Cruz, WABE News.
2: Georgia U.S. Senator John Ossoff and gubernatorial candidate Keisha Lance Bottoms continue their strategy of campaigning together. As WABE's Raul Bally reports, their Republican opponents are not doing the same.
4: While Republican nominee for Governor Rick Jackson and U.S. Senate nominee Congressman Mike Collins have appeared at the same events, they have not campaigned together like Ossoff and Bottoms did again this weekend. At a Sunday rally in Athens, Bottoms focused some of her attacks on Jackson's business practices before calling on him to reveal all of his investments.
5: Tell us just how much of our tax dollars you, your companies, and your so-called nonprofits have received from the people of Georgia.
4: Jackson has said he will unwind himself from state contracts if elected. As for Ossoff, he rolled out this on AI.
6: Tech titans dig bunkers. While warning us the new intelligence they're creating risks human extinction, Congress debates youth sports and the president builds a ballroom. An ancient establishment barely capable of email sleepwalks into a technological revolution while the president dismantles precautions and calls us fools for worrying.
4: Collins has talked about his support of data centers as part of the artificial intelligence competition against China. He has also talked about local control for the building of those projects. Raul Bally, WABE News.
2: The head of Atlanta's Community Food Bank has been tapped to lead Downtown Atlanta, Inc. WABE's Melissa Fato has more.
7: Kyle Wade says he'll continue to serve as president and CEO of the food bank through mid-November as it launches a search for a new leader. Wade has headed the nonprofit for over 11 years. In a letter, he says his love for Atlanta inspires him to create a world-class downtown and contribute to the city's future in a different way. Downtown Atlanta, Inc. is the combined organization for civic groups Central Atlanta Progress and the Atlanta Downtown Improvement District. Wade replaces A.J. Robinson, who announced his retirement in April, after more than 20 years of service. Wade is set to start his new role on December 1st. Melissa Fato, WABE News.
2: Gwinnett County has a new program aimed at addressing blight. WABE's Molly Samuel reports the county commissioner behind the ordinance says he's especially interested in blighted commercial properties.
8: Commissioner Kirkland Cardin represents Western Gwinnett, including some older pockets of the county.
9: Some of these areas need some TLC.
8: To address places that are really run down, like vacant shopping centers and warehouses with lots of trash and graffiti, he sponsored creation of a blight tax. Owners of blighted properties have to begin a remediation or redevelopment plan, or they'll see property tax hikes. Once they clean up, the tax rate goes down.
9: It's a tool or a resource to rejuvenate commercial corridors in Gwinnett County, Georgia, that need the help.
8: This approach isn't unique to Gwinnett. Cobb, DeKalb, and Clayton counties have blight taxes, too. Property owners can appeal, and the ordinance doesn't apply to occupied residential.

0: Central Properties. Molly Samuel, WABE News.
1: When Jay Soundar was 5 years old, he asked his mom why no one on TV looked like him.
2: From a young age, I always wanted to represent Indians on the TV screen, in movies. So that's what I'm just trying to represent, because anyone can be anything they put their mind to and they put their passions to.
1: Now, at the age of 12, the Atlanta actor is overcoming that lack of visibility by making a name for himself in Hollywood. On Friday, his latest and biggest gig so far debuts in theaters coast to coast. Jay plays Leon in the Seth Rogen coming-of-age film Tiny Fugitives, where he stars alongside Johnny Knoxville. When we spoke recently, I asked Jay what it was like to get that part.
2: After I did the audition, we eventually got a callback, so that was really cool. I did the callback pretty well, I'd say. And then I actually booked the part, and I was on my way back from school, and then I heard it. It was absolutely amazing news, because this was actually my first movie I was a main character in. So that was really exhilarating. So yeah, that's actually how I got casted.
1: Awesome. Well, on this film, Tiny Fugitives, you're kind of on a journey, a coming of age sort of type story. Tell me about it.
2: I don't want to give too many spoilers because, you know, we only have the trailer so far. We don't actually have the movie quite yet. What I will say is that it's about a group of five children and they want to stay at camp forever. And my character in particular is more of a rule follower, straightforward. He actually doesn't want to be on the mission, but is forced along because he also has pink eye.
1: What was it like working with Johnny Knoxville, who's kind of an icon in his own?
2: He's a very experienced actor, has been in the industry for a while now. So I remember when I first had the opportunity to meet him, I reminded myself not to be nervous and to be confident when talking to him. So I went up, talked to him, and I asked, what's a piece of advice that you would give to new actors in the industry? And so what he said was, if you're not booking anything, if you're not getting anything, you must create or write your own stuff, like he did with his own TV show. And I've actually taken that to heart. I'm actually writing my own stuff. It's a sci-fi comedy, and I think I'm doing really well because I'm one-third of the way through it. And I'm really excited to see how it ends up.
1: I don't know where they shot this, but I know a lot is shot here in the Atlanta area. Did you have to go far?
2: So, yes, I had to go to Canada. And yeah, so my first major film, I'm away for 2 months and I'm a 10-year-old. And it was really hard to process at first, not being home with the rest of my friends. But then after I got over it, I was just really excited to be on set. I loved to be on set and I put my all into it.
1: What were days like working on the film?
2: I think they made like a perfect balance of acting and doing schoolwork, because it actually gave us time to rest, to do our stuff, basically time to work on ourselves and that we were not always working all the time, which actually felt kind of nice, kind of subtle. So that's what I really liked about the experience.
1: What about immediate future plans? Are you working on any new films or projects?
2: So recently there was this project that I just worked on. It's called Yo-Yos. It's also a comedy movie. So I think, yeah, I'm like really big into the comedy industry for some reason. But hey, I'm always open to doing like other things like a drama. But with the environment I grew up in, it was always just like it was chaotic, but that humorous chaotic that people enjoy being around.
1: What advice would you give to someone your age who wants to follow in your footsteps? How do they do it?
2: Even if you're not booking anything, that's not necessarily a bad thing. You just got to keep on fighting. And one day you will get that audition. You will get that callback. You will get that role. So never give up.
1: Jay Soundar is Leon in Tiny Fugitives, which is out Friday. Jay, it was a pleasure to meet you and a pleasure to talk to you. Thank you so much for your time.
2: Such a pleasure to talk to you, too. Thank you for taking time out of your day to talk to me.
1: And that's it for The Brief. More local news is always available online at WABE.org. Christopher Alston is our producer. Melissa Fato is our editor. I'm Jim Burris, Amplifying Atlanta. 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
1: Currently in Atlanta, we have clear skies, 92 degrees, overnight lows in the mid-70s, sunny and 93 for tomorrow. It's 6:30, time for Marketplace.
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6: In Los Angeles, I'm Kai Rizdal. It is Monday today. This one is the 14th day of September, if you can believe it. Good as always to have you along, everybody. All right, well, let's see. Shall we, where things stand as we roll toward the last quarter of this year? Borrowing costs are up, energy costs are up, and related, as we learned last week, inflation is still up. The stock market is a little bit dyspeptic. Consumers, the same. So as we tee up what is going to be a big week in this economy, we've called Wendy Edelberg for some insight. She's a senior fellow at the Brookings Institution. Hey, Wendy.
7: Hey there, Kai.
6: So let's get a little ground truth here just as a way to get going. Your general thoughts on the state of this economy as we sit here in mid-September.
7: I mean, policy is doing its best to derail it, that's for sure, but it has remained resilient.
6: You say resilient like it's a dirty word.
7: I mean, I think markets have been, you know, and businesses have been assuming that surely President Trump will be disciplined by, you know, what he knows would be the economic effects if he was too irresponsible with the war in Iran, if he was too irresponsible with tariffs. And I think you're seeing some, you know, glitches in market prices as like that theory is being tested. And so resilient, yes. But I think the trade war with Canada, I think the, you know, stepped up hostilities with Iran, with no, you know, sense of how that ends. I think he's testing the resilience.
6: I hate to be hung up on your vocabulary here, but your use of the word disciplined is interesting in regards to the president, because you and I have literally had the conversation before about how the bond market was going to discipline the president and keep him sort of within the lines, as it were, of a productive and functioning economy. And clearly that's not the case. We've got the 10-year this morning topping 5%. The 30-year was at like 5.3 or something. So the bond market is having none of it.
7: I mean, I think they are paying, I know they are paying very close attention. The Trump administration is paying very close attention to the level of interest rates. I think that explains why Bessent is trying so hard just to get them down. It's a game of basis points that he's playing.
6: Right. Hundredths of a percentage point for lay people.
7: Yes. Hundredths of a percentage points. Yes. Sorry. You know, so they are paying close attention, which suggests that it's affecting their decisions in some way. But I don't think that actions by the Trump administration or by Congress are the sole reason that interest rates are where they are. I think that there's a whole lot of borrowing going on by tech firms.
6: Mm-hmm. Mm-hmm. Yeah, yeah. So we're going to get to that a little later in the program. Do me a favor, would you? And with an eye toward the calendar, which is to say that the Federal Reserve meets tomorrow and Wednesday. Channel your inner Kevin Warsh for me. And as he heads into this meeting where he's either going to have to disappoint the market if he doesn't raise rates, and he has the choice of disappointing the president that appointed him if he does raise rates, what do you suppose is going through his mind right now?
7: Whew. I mean, he's in a tough spot. His Jackson Hole speech was quite hawkish, but my guess is that he would like to avoid a hike. I mean, he talked about, my sense before he got the job is that he was talking about how he thought interest rates generally should be lower given structural things happening in the economy.
6: Right.
7: He said he wanted tighter financial conditions and he's gotten them. So I think he could make an argument for markets having done the job that the Fed might have had to do and that they don't need to raise rates. I think there's an argument to be made there.
6: Well, keep going. Make it for me because holy cow, it's going to be amazing if that happens.
7: Yeah, I mean, so markets are now putting 90% probability on a rate hike. I put it more like a coin flip, which is to say if they hike, I won't be, you know, I won't fall off my chair in amazement, but I won't be shocked if they stand pat. So the inflation story, I think, looks better than some of the headlines suggest. Core CPI is basically at the rate consistent with target inflation.
6: Yeah.
7: And the FOMC is good, you know, all of us in the economy. We're going to get data at the end of September, which I know Kevin Warsh knows about, just because he must, because the staff is so good. They're going to get data at the end of September where PCE inflation, core PCE inflation, right, the measure that the Fed really cares about, it's going to get revised down by a few tenths. And my guess is that that's going to be a big discussion at the meeting. They won't have that exact data in hand, but they will know that it's coming. And it could be that what we get for core PCE inflation from May to August is around 2.4.
6: Oh, wow.
7: That's within spitting distance of 2. So their target. So, you know, I can see an inflation argument for standing pat. And I think, we're also probably going to get some revisions to show weaker employment data than what we have in hand. The data from the states is suggesting that. And so there are going to be some folks at the FOMC who are worried about the weakness in the labor market. That's, you know, I'm not, but, shock of all shocks, not everyone agrees with me. And so, I think that there might be a labor market, argument for standing pat as well.
6: I learned something every single time we have you on this program. And you just made that
7: you
6: meeting.
7: You are so nice, Cyrus.
6: That's why we have you back. Wendy Edelberg at Brookings. Thanks, Wendy.
7: You're so welcome.
6: Wall Street today, as I said, some mild indigestion. AI-related technology, not so great. Details, numbers, when we get there.

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1: 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I'm Jim Burris. 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

0: has ordained over you, you will be blessed. But often there's a sense that women, certainly, and women who are immersed in this culture of love and positivity, how could they possibly, you know, vote for authoritarian politics or particular candidates? And in a way, there's a logic that what is good and pure must be protected. American innocence, feminine innocence must be protected from the evil out there. And that may require violence, but it will be righteous violence.
1: When you think about it, how do you explain the evolution from what we know as compassionate conservatism to the white Christian nationalism that we see today?
0: It really is quite a shift that we see taking place from the early 2000s and even the 1990s to the present, where you had under compassionate conservatism, the idea that Christians and even conservative evangelicals should lead with love. But in the last 10 to 15 years, we've seen a real change there. And it's signaled by popular books like Toxic Empathy from Christian influencer Ali Beth Stuckey, the idea that love or empathy or compassion is not always good, not when it is directed towards those who are somehow disobedient, who are not part of the Christian project, the American project, then that love can turn toxic, whether it's for LGBTQ Americans or for immigrants. You need to contain your love, your empathy, and channel it only in what they would call God-ordained directions.
1: So many of the women in this book, they operate behind the scenes, guiding fellow Christian women to make their men happy and successful. But then there are women like President Trump's spiritual advisor, Paula White, Sarah Palin, Phyllis Schlafly, and those women seem to break that mold. But in what ways are they still subject to the expectations of the culture?
0: Yeah, the system is not perpetuated without women being at the forefront. It sounds a lot better for a woman to mentor other women and to teach them that what is required of them is submitting to masculine power and then testifying to them, assuring them that they will be happy. And so you'll have women who are out there promoting, you know, the God-ordained role is to not have a career, to stay home, to be a wife and a mother of many children, and to find your meaning and purpose in those spaces. Now, of course, the women who are promoting this idea are out in public and often involved in politics or even given considerable religious authority as long as they stay in line with this ideology. I think one of the most poignant examples of this is Anita Bryant, who was a superstar in the 1970s inside conservative spaces and conservative evangelical spaces in particular. And she becomes an activist against LGBTQ rights. And she is seen as the person who can raise the most money for conservative politics at that moment. And then she divorces her husband, and she finds out that she remains under his authority, the authority of her pastor, because they controlled the ministry. They cancel all of her events, and she is left with nothing. And on the other side of this, she realizes that maybe she got things wrong, that her anti-feminism was actually harmful, and that feminists were actually onto something, that when women's power depends on pleasing the men in their lives, it isn't power at all.
1: Kristen Cobus-Dume, her new book is Live, Laugh, Love, The Secret History of White Christian Women and the World They Made. Kristen, thank you.
0: Thank you so much for having me.
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6: The Trump administration has expanded its third country deportation campaign. 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The human and economic cost of third country deportation. 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
7: Live from NPR News in Culver City, California, I'm Dwayne Brown. Cities including New York, Chicago, and Seattle are suing the Department of Homeland Security over a new rule that would deny green cards and visas to immigrants who use government benefits. NPR's Jasmine Gars has the story.
8: Public charge has been part of U.S. immigration law for over a century. It lets an immigration official deny a green card or visa to someone believed likely to depend on government benefits for survival. In early September, Homeland Security redefined that guidance. Whether or not someone will use Medicaid, food stamps, or even college financial aid will factor into deciding if an applicant might become a public charge. That guidance takes effect September 18th and would especially affect people applying for visas or trying to adjust their immigration status within the U.S. The coalition that is suing argues that, among other things, the guidance would have a chilling effect, keeping immigrant families away from medical care. Jasmine Garst, NPR News, New York.
7: New reporting from ProPublica finds that a Russian oligarch with ties to the Kremlin spent hundreds of thousands of dollars on the wedding of President Trump's son Don Jr. back in May. NPR's Elena Moore has the story.
9: According to ProPublica, Russian oligarch Umar Kremlev financed sizable portions of Donald Trump Jr.'s wedding to socialite Bettina Anderson, including renting out a private island for the reception. NPR has not independently verified this reporting, but the finding has sparked worry among national security experts, given Kremlev's close link to Russian President Vladimir Putin. Donald Trump Jr. and Bettina Anderson defended their wedding festivities in a statement on social media, saying the celebration followed a private ceremony where only family was present, describing Kremlev's spending as, quote, an extraordinarily generous wedding gift from a friend. Elena Moore, NPR News.
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3: Live from WABE News in Atlanta, I'm Jim Burris. The head of Atlanta's Community Food Bank has been tapped to lead Downtown Atlanta, Inc. WABE's Melissa Fato has more.
10: Kyle Wade says he'll continue to serve as president and CEO of the food bank through mid-November as it launches a search for a new leader. Wade has headed the nonprofit for over 11 years. In a letter, he says his love for Atlanta inspires him to create a world-class downtown and contribute to the city's future in a different way. Downtown Atlanta, Inc. is the combined organization for Civic Group's Central Atlanta Progress and the Atlanta Downtown Improvement District. Wade replaces A.J. Robinson, who announced his retirement in April, after more than 20 years of service. Wade is set to start his new role on December 1st. Melissa Fato, WABE News.
3: A coalition of major medical associations with hundreds of members in Georgia is urging Americans to get updated COVID-19 and flu shots ahead of respiratory virus season. WABE's Jess Mador reports.
11: The coalition includes the American Medical Association, the American Academy of Pediatrics, and other doctors' groups. Its published findings show the COVID-19, flu, and RSV shots continue to protect against severe illness, hospitalization, and death. This fall, its recommendations include the updated COVID-19 shot for all adults. People age 65 and older or who are immunocompromised can get a second dose 6 months later, and all children 6 to 23 months old, among others. This is the kind of guidance the CDC usually provides. This year, its vaccine advisory committee remains in a court battle. The CDC website says further updates are forthcoming. Jess Mador, WABE News.
3: City of Atlanta officials have confirmed another trapped mosquito has tested positive for West Nile virus. this time in North Atlanta's Chastain Park. The Chastain Park Conservancy said in a public service announcement that this is a repeat positive location. The city's vendor, Vector Disease Control International, has treated the affected mosquito pool and the local area. Officials say signage will be placed to notify park visitors. Fort Local News is available online at WABE.org. Amplifying Atlanta, this is WABE.
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2: 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I'm Scott Detrow.
1: And I'm Juana Summers. There is news coming out of the John F. Kennedy Center for the Performing Arts. On Sunday evening, the Washington Post reported that the Kennedy Center administration told its board that the arts institution is on the brink of bankruptcy and that it might be forced to close as soon as tomorrow. Here with more is NPR culture correspondent Anastasia Siulkas. Hi there.
0: Hi there, Juana.
1: So, Anastasia, I have to say, I mean, we've been hearing about controversies with the Kennedy Center for a year now, and yet this still seems pretty sudden. What's changed?
0: Right. Well, the Kennedy Center board, which of course includes President Trump as its chairman, is still very caught up in federal litigation brought by Representative Joyce Beatty of Ohio. She's a Democrat who's an ex officio member of the board, and she wants to stop the efforts to put Trump's name back on the building. So the judge in the suit, Christopher Cooper, had already scheduled a status hearing for tomorrow morning, which essentially should be a meeting to set more deadlines and court dates. And critics of the Kennedy Center have told me they find a coincidence of timing perhaps not so coincidental. The Kennedy Center did not respond to my request for comment today, but Beatty's team today filed two board resolutions with the court, and those show that the board is planning to shut down the center. They called it unsafe for continued occupancy. Beatty claims that the construction consultants the board's brought in have never said any such thing. And there's a section resolution, and that says that the Kennedy Center is in such a, quote, precarious financial position that it won't be able to meet payroll or maintenance contracts within weeks. And the board is also scheduled to meet early tomorrow afternoon.
1: Right. I know you've been following this really closely, and as you've reported, most of the Kennedy Center board was handpicked by President Trump. They elected Trump as chairman. And since President Trump took office, much of the administrative staff has either been fired or left, with those who remain largely loyal to the president. They're the ones who are now warning the Board of Trustees.
0: Yes, and both the board and the administration of the center have been saying both and in court already that the situation is dire. So, for example, on September 5th, the center's administration said a portion of the ceiling in the main building's grand foyer collapsed due to rain damage. And certainly the Kennedy Center's argument regarding the financials of the institution are also collapsing. And they say President Trump is the only person who can fundraise at such a massive scale and who can successfully oversee such an extensive renovation project. And they argue as such, he deserves his name to be on the building.
1: Okay. Apart from the president's desire to have his name on the building, what is your sense of the Kennedy Center's financial status right now?
0: So let's take a step back and put the Kennedy Center into a broader context. It's a large legacy, not-for-profit institution, and those kinds of organizations generally depend on a balance of three things: earned revenue, like tickets and merch, as well as philanthropic giving, including from their board, and some amount of government grants. And as we've previously reported, both artists and audiences have fled the Kennedy Center over the past year or so. They say it's become too politicized under Trump. The live calendar is a small fraction of what it used to be. Donations have also dried up. So it seems very likely that there is a real and dire financial crisis at the Kennedy Center. The question is the president and the board doubling down the way to solve it?
1: NPR's Anastasia Siulkas, thanks much.
0: You bet.
1: Psychedelics were front and center at the Food and Drug Administration today. The agency held a much-anticipated hearing on the future of these drugs and their potential in mental health care. That comes as the Trump administration has signaled it's behind the psychedelic movement. NPR health correspondent Will Stone watched the hearing and is with us now. Hi there.
13: Hey there.
1: Well, so tell us why this hearing was so important.
13: Well, it comes at a critical moment. A lot is happening in this space. The federal government is taking steps to accelerate research and investment, and biotech companies have poured millions of dollars into drug trials. And those are focused on using psychedelics for treating various mental health conditions like depression, anxiety, and PTSD. So this hearing was a rare moment when everyone was in the same room. You had key figures from the FDA and other agencies listening, and dozens of stakeholders, clinicians, advocates, researchers, investors, all of them were making their pitch for how they want this to roll out.
1: What were some of the issues that came up?
13: One big theme that emerged is how will psychedelics actually be administered in the real world? These treatments need to be given in a space where patients are safe and supported while they're under the influence of what are powerful drugs like psilocybin, LSD, and MDMA. One person who spoke to this issue was Dr. Lita Fatemi. She's a hospice physician in New Mexico and started a program that does psychedelic training for healthcare providers.
14: These are not medications you simply prescribe and dispense as doctors. The psychedelic care touches perception, memory, identity, profound and vulnerable territory.
13: So Fatemi and many others who spoke stressed that providers need to have adequate training specifically with psychedelics. There should be standards because this looks very different than other therapies.
1: Interesting. Do we know what psychedelic therapy is going to look like?
13: So it will depend on the drug that gets approved. Generally, this is done in a controlled setting, so not at home. There's supervision. A patient can lie down. Maybe there's some music. But these trials also pay a lot of attention to safety and monitoring. And trying to replicate all of that in the real world could be expensive and onerous, and that could ultimately mean fewer people have access. Edward Jacobs is a researcher at Johns Hopkins University, and he argues the FDA should try to keep the same kind of safeguards in place.
15: It's better to start with stronger protections and adjust them as the evidence accumulates than to start with weaker protections and tighten them after harm.
13: So there's tension here, and this was evident during the hearing about what restrictions the FDA decides to implement.
1: So nothing was decided today, but it sounds like there's a whole lot going on. How soon could we see treatments become a reality?
13: Pretty soon, FDA has approved treatment with another psychoactive drug, ketamine, but that's it so far. There was an effort to get MDMA approved about 2 years ago that was ultimately unsuccessful. The situation is a lot different now, though. Research has moved forward. For example, one company called Compass has been running trials on a synthetic form of psilocybin, the active ingredient in magic mushrooms, and for people with treatment-resistant depression. They are publicly saying they could launch that as soon as next year, assuming they win FDA approval. And another shift is the Trump administration is throwing its weight behind the psychedelic renaissance. The president recently signed an executive order on psychedelics, and prominent figures like Health Secretary Robert F. Kennedy Jr., who oversees the FDA, has repeatedly talked about wanting to see these drugs get approved.
1: NPR's Will Stone, thanks so much.
13: Thank you.
2: Most of us know we should move more for better health, but in recent years, researchers have started to unravel how the different ways we move throughout the day, sitting versus standing, a meandering walk versus a brisk one, can influence longevity. As NPR's Maria Godoy reports, that is all thanks to the revolution in wearable activity trackers.
16: About a decade and a half ago, activity trackers became smaller, cheaper, and more reliable. That made it possible to use them in large-scale studies that followed people over time, says John Mitchell. He's a researcher at University College London.
17: Now we can ask and really understand how the whole 24-hour day interacts to affect our risk of disease downstream.
16: He says these kinds of studies have repeatedly found evidence that while sitting less and moving more at any intensity is beneficial,
17: we get the biggest bang for our buck from doing things like more vigorous activities,
16: even in short bursts. For example, one recent study from Mitchell and his colleagues found that replacing sedentary time with as little as 3 to 5 minutes of moderate to vigorous activity each day was linked to a reduced risk of developing several cancers.
17: Moderate to vigorous activity doesn't need to be scary. It can be playing with the kids, it can be walking upstairs, particularly if you're doing it more briskly.
16: His findings also linked other types of movement, like standing or taking a gentle stroll, to a lower cancer risk, but you had to do a lot more of it to see a benefit. Other studies have linked short bursts of vigorous movement to a lower risk of outcomes like cardiovascular disease, type 2 diabetes, and dying prematurely. And a new study in the British Journal of Sports Medicine suggests that for the least active people, intensity also matters when taking daily steps.
18: Everyone knows the more steps you do, the healthier you typically are.
16: Matthew Amati is a researcher at Monash University in Melbourne, Australia. He and his colleagues wanted to know if you can still get meaningful health benefits if you don't hit the 7,000 or more steps a day that studies have linked to better health.
18: And we found you actually can if you're able to increase your walking pace intermittently throughout the day.
16: The researchers analyzed data from nearly 65,000 people who wore activity trackers for 7 consecutive days, then followed up 8 years later. They found that even if people only hit around 5,000 steps a day, but they kept a brisk pace in short bursts,
18: they actually also had equivalent health benefits to their counterparts who were able to hit those high step targets.
16: Both groups had a lower risk of early death. Exercise researcher Loretta DiPietro of George Washington University says the growing evidence from activity trackers supports the public health mantra that all movement counts.
19: We've been telling people forever, take the stairs, walk a little bit farther, park your car farther away if you're able to walk. And now we know if you do it a little faster, it's even better for you.
16: But if you can't pick up the pace, that's okay too. Matthew Amati and his colleagues found that slower walkers also saw benefits. They just had to walk more. His message?
18: There's more than one way to improve your overall health. It's all about finding what works for you that you can fit in your everyday life.
16: Ultimately, researchers say the goal of parsing all this data is to offer people a menu of ways to fit movement into their life for better health. Maria Godoy, NPR News.
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3: For Monday, September the 14th, 2026, it's The Brief from WABE. I'm Jim Burris. Tuesday morning, the Georgia Parole Board is scheduled to consider granting clemency to a man convicted of the 2003 murders of 2 Cobb County real estate agents. We get more from WABE's Shemaine Cruz.
20: The parole board will have the final say on whether Stacey Humphreys will be put to death by lethal injection Wednesday night. Humphreys was previously scheduled for execution late last year. It was delayed after his attorneys raised concerns about a then newly appointed board member who served as an advocate for the families of the victims, Cindy Williams and Lori Brown. That board member has since recused herself. Still, Humphreys' lawyers argue a replacement should be appointed so a full 5-member board can consider his clemency application. Other legal challenges are expected to continue up until the scheduled time of Humphreys' execution. An application for a stay of execution is already awaiting action from the U.S. Supreme Court. Shemaine Cruz, WABE News.
3: Georgia U.S. Senator John Ossoff and gubernatorial candidate Keisha Lance Bottoms continue their strategy of campaigning together. As WABE's Raul Bally reports, their Republican opponents are not doing the same.
21: While Republican nominee for Governor Rick Jackson and U.S. Senate nominee Congressman Mike Collins have appeared at the same events, they have not campaigned together like Ossoff and Bottoms did again this weekend. At a Sunday rally in Athens, Bottoms focused some of her attacks on Jackson's business practices before calling on him to reveal all of his investments.
22: Tell us just how much of our tax dollars you, your companies, and your so-called nonprofits have received from the people of Georgia.
21: Jackson has said he will unwind himself from state contracts if elected. As for Ossoff, he rolled out this on AI.
23: Tech titans dig bunkers while warning us the new intelligence they're creating risks human extinction. Congress debates youth sports and the president builds a ballroom. an ancient establishment barely capable of email sleepwalks into a technological revolution while the president dismantles precautions and calls us fools for worrying.
21: Collins has talked about his support of data centers as part of the artificial intelligence competition against China. He has also talked about local control for the building of those projects. Raul Bally, WABE News.
3: The head of Atlanta's Community Food Bank has been tapped to lead Downtown Atlanta, Inc. WABE's Melissa Fato has more.
10: Kyle Wade says he'll continue to serve as president and CEO of the food bank through mid-November as it launches a search for a new leader. Wade has headed the nonprofit for over 11 years. In a letter, he says his love for Atlanta inspires him to create a world-class downtown and contribute to the city's future in a different way. Downtown Atlanta, Inc. is the combined organization for Civic Group's Central Atlanta Progress and the Atlanta Downtown Improvement District. Wade replaces A.J. Robinson, who announced his retirement in April, after more than 20 years of service. Wade is set to start his new role on December 1st. Melissa Fato, WABE News.
3: Gwinnett County has a new program aimed at addressing blight. WABE's Molly Samuel reports the county commissioner behind the ordinance says he's especially interested in blighted commercial properties.
5: Commissioner Kirkland Cardin represents Western Gwinnett, including some older pockets of the county.
6: Some of these areas need some TLC.
5: To address places that are really run down, like vacant shopping centers and warehouses with lots of trash and graffiti, he sponsored creation of a blight tax. Owners of blighted properties have to begin a remediation or redevelopment plan, or they'll see property tax hikes. Once they clean up, the tax rate goes down.
6: It's a tool or a resource to rejuvenate commercial corridors in Gwinnett County, Georgia, that need the help.
5: This approach isn't unique to Gwinnett. Cobb, DeKalb, and Clayton counties have blight taxes, too. Property owners can appeal, and the ordinance doesn't apply to occupied residential properties. Molly Samuel, WABE News.
3: When Jay Soundar was 5 years old, he asked his mom why no one on TV looked like him.
8: From a young age, I always wanted to represent Indians on the TV screen, in movies. So that's what I'm just trying to represent, because anyone can be anything they put their mind to and they put their passions to.
3: Now, at the age of 12, the Atlanta actor is overcoming that lack of visibility by making a name for himself in Hollywood. On Friday, his latest and biggest gig so far debuts in theaters coast to coast. Jay plays Leon in the Seth Rogen coming-of-age film Tiny Fugitives, where he stars alongside Johnny Knoxville. When we spoke recently, I asked Jay what it was like to get that part.
8: After I did the audition, we eventually got a callback, so that was really cool. I did the callback pretty well, I'd say. And then I actually booked the part, and I was on my way back from school, and then I heard it. It was absolutely amazing news, because this was actually my first movie I was a main character in. So that was really exhilarating. So yeah, that's actually how I got casted.
3: Awesome. Well, on this film, Tiny Fugitives, you're kind of on a journey, a coming of age sort of type story. Tell me about it.
8: I don't want to give too many spoilers because, you know, we only have the trailer so far. We don't actually have the movie quite yet. What I will say is that it's about a group of five children and they want to stay at camp forever. And my character in particular is more of a rule follower, straightforward. He actually doesn't want to be on the mission, but is forced along because he also has pink eye.
3: What was it like working with Johnny Knoxville, who's kind of an icon in his own?
8: He's a very experienced actor, has been in the industry for a while now. So I remember when I first had the opportunity to meet him, I reminded myself not to be nervous and to be confident when talking to him. So I went up, talked to him, and I asked, what's a piece of advice that you would give to new actors in the industry? And so what he said was, if you're not booking anything, if you're not getting anything, you must create or write your own stuff, like he did with his own TV show. And I've actually taken that to heart. I'm actually writing my own stuff. It's a sci-fi comedy, and I think I'm doing really well because I'm one third of the way through it. And I'm really excited to see how it ends up.
3: I don't know where they shot this, but I know a lot is shot here in the Atlanta area. Did you have to go far?
8: So, yes, I had to go to Canada. And yeah, so my first major film, I'm away for 2 months and I'm a 10-year-old. And it was really hard to process at first, not being home with the rest of my friends. But then after I got over it, I was just really excited to be on set. I loved to be on set and I put my all into it.
3: What were days like working on the film?
8: I think they made like a perfect balance of acting and doing schoolwork, because it actually gave us time to rest, to do our stuff, basically time to work on ourselves, and that we were not always working all the time, which actually felt kind of nice, but kind of subtle. So that's what I really liked about the experience.
3: What about immediate future plans? Are you working on any new films or projects?
8: So recently there was this project that I just worked on. It's called Yo-Yos. It's also a comedy movie. So I think, yeah, I'm like really big into the comedy industry for some reason. But hey, I'm always open to doing like other things like a drama. But with the environment I grew up in, it was always just like it was chaotic, but that humorous chaotic that people enjoy being around.
3: What advice would you give to someone your age who wants to follow in your footsteps? How do they do it?
8: Even if you're not booking anything, that's not necessarily a bad thing. You just got to keep on fighting. And one day you will get that audition. You will get that call back. You will get that role. So never give up.
3: Jay Soundar is Leon in Tiny Fugitives, which is out Friday. Jay, it was a pleasure to meet you and a pleasure to talk to you. Thank you so much for your time.
8: Such a pleasure to talk to you, too. Thank you for taking time out of your day to talk to me.
3: And that's it for The Brief. More local news is always available online at WABE.org. Christopher Alston is our producer. Melissa Fato is our editor. I'm Jim Burris, Amplifying Atlanta. 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